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1: My name's Reed.
0: And I am Josiah.
1: Thank you guys for bearing with us there for a second. We had a little bit of a technical difficulty.
0: Oh, yeah. Such is the nature of analog media, man.
1: Yeah. We hope you guys could appreciate the change of pace for local radio.
0: Right. We're keeping you on your toes, you know. We're not claiming to be the most professional production in town, nor are we acting like it.
1: Yeah, Josiah's he's quite handy with the turntables. I was like a deer in a headlight. I really did not know what we needed to do, and then he fixed it. So
0: we got it figured out, as one does.
1: Yeah.
0: Flying by the seat of our pants.
1: So to take you through what we've played so far, we started with Drunk in L.A. by Beach House. And then we progressed to I Wish You Roses by Kali Uchis. And then the last song that we had our difficulties on was called Stay by Esther Rose. I don't know if you all are familiar with her. I wasn't until just recently, but
0: yeah, she just played at George's, right?
1: Yeah, I got to hear her at George's on my birthday. And only
0: March
1: took
0: 1st,
1: me,
0: happy belated birthday.
1: Yes, thank you. One half of the spin cycle. Another rotation around the sun. Yeah. Literally, she played the first song of her set, and I went back to the merch table, and I just asked him, I said, what's her newest album?
0: Show me what you got.
1: Show me what you got. So, yeah, one of my favorite artists told me, Tyler, the Creator, actually, he said, if you really want to support artists, go to our concerts, obviously, but he says, buy our merch. They get more money per merch sale than any amount of music listens. So That's actually what got me. One of the many dominoes that fell to get me into purchasing more vinyls was knowing that I was actually making a real impact to the artists I enjoyed.
0: Absolutely. And in the age of streaming, maybe this is a jump, but I think there's like an adverse, like if you support the show, you support us, and then you are also supporting the artists. Because I don't know if we ever made this clear in the past iterations we've done the show, this being our fourth only, but we are an all vinyl radio show. We're just in here spinning records,
1: loving life
0: all the live long day,
1: bumping around as we try to figure it out, I guess.
0: Yeah, a lot of moving parts, more than one would think, or less than one would think. I don't really know what anyone assumes is going on in the studio.
1: Definitely a lot more than I thought, though. I didn't realize how much there's a lot of logistics planning behind the scenes. Like right now, I'm taking vinyls off, putting new vinyls down, dusting. There's a lot
0: of maintenance, a lot of upkeep. Keeps us busy. We're not just sitting around, you know, while the mics are idle.
1: Yeah, sometimes whenever we're putting our playlists together, I really have to try to not over-listen to it over the course of the week, truthfully.
0: Mm-hmm.
1: Sometimes we have a really good one. I think all of ours have been quite nice.
0: We'll put a survey out on the IG. But we hope you guys have been enjoying the show so far. And not only that, but I hope you enjoy what's to come. And oh baby, do we got some good things coming. So strap in, because we're going to keep this cycle spinning.

0: OMG. We're back.
1: Guess who's back?
0: Quick little two-song turnaround for you there. My good man Reed, would you care to walk us through what we'd be spinning?
1: Reluctantly.
0: Why reluctantly?
1: I played the wrong song.
0: He said he mentioned that while we were
1: very
0: behind the scenes.
1: I was disappointed in myself.
0: On the spot.
1: No, it's okay. I was going to bring it up anyway. Sorry about that. Quick technical difficulty. Yeah, so I wanted to play If I Had a Hammer by Peter, Paul, and Mary, but I ended up playing Autumn to May Remastered, the song immediately after it.
0: I still liked it, for the record.
1: Too. Yeah. Fun little fact about this album. Really love that my mom just got me this vinyl for my birthday. And she told me, she actually ran into it on a whim, just thrifting. That's one thing. She loves to thrift. Any excuse to buy something, she'll text me all the time, like, do you need more towels? Do you need, this really cool silverware? And I absolutely love it. But this was actually her very first concert that she ever went to, was this Peter, Paul, and Mary album. So that was such an awesome gift. I really wanted to get it on the air tonight. So she might hear me tell this story in a few days when she listens while she's teaching. So
0: cool.
1: Shout out, moms. They're the best.
0: Shout out.
1: Yeah. And then after that, we had another song called Sometimes by Mannequin Blank. Mannequin, bad word. We played the album last week. The album is titled I Got Heaven. Absolutely love it.
0: It's nice. It's fun. It's got some good tracks on it.
1: Mm-hmm. I think what I really love is like kind of a punk pop vibe. I don't really know. You're much better about your verbiage for explaining music than I am, but I think that the album has some really vulnerable themes, but I really like how they go about it in kind of a heavy rock kind of way, so I really enjoy it. And up next, we are going to be playing Keep On Lying by Tame Impala. We're doing a little bit of a shuffle back here. We have a lot of moving parts right now. But you got anything to add, Josiah?
0: No.
1: All right, one moment, and then we'll take off.

0: Hello, hello, hello. Welcome back, Fayetteville. You've been listening to The Spin Cycle on KPSQ LP 97.3 FM right out of the Graduate Building in Fayetteville, Arkansas. My name's Josiah.
1: And my name's Josiah.
0: Hope you guys enjoyed those last few tracks.
1: Do you remember where we left off?
0: What do you mean? Well, that was Only You.
1: That was Only You by Steve Monite, I believe it's pronounced.
0: I believe it is as well.
1: Before that, we had a song titled Groceries by Cartoons and Nigel Hall.
0: I like that one a lot, man. That one was funky. It was fun. It was fresh.
1: Yeah. Had you not heard that before?
0: It sounds like a song that I have heard before, but mm-hmm. I don't. I like in passing, you know, like while I was at like a bar or a restaurant.
1: It's definitely been an album I've played at my house party that just is on repeat long enough for you to say, I feel like this has been playing over and over again.
0: Right.
1: So that's okay. Definitely where you've heard it at least about 10 times.
0: Okay. No, that tracks. Hey. You got great taste, man. I liked it a lot.
1: Thank you.
0: I liked it then. I like it now.
1: Before that, we had a old classic, White Ferrari by fan favorite Frank Ocean. Yeah, I can't think of anything other than high school when I listened to that album, but not a bad memory. Just, yeah. I feel like that was one of those albums, at least for a lot of my peers, that we could all kind of really bond over. I don't know. At least with a lot of my friends in high school, it kind of was the time and the place that we were all able to really resonate with a lot of the lyrics. And yeah, it's honestly really crazy to me that Frank Ocean has been able to stay so popular with such few musical releases. Yeah, for those of you that are not aware, Frank Ocean really kind of broke the mold when it comes to record labels and what is required to fulfill a contract. He has an album titled Endless, I believe? Timeless? One of the two. In short, it wasn't meant to be a published studio album, but he told his label that it was, and although it is a full album with multiple songs, I think there's a hour and a half long music video, a performance of the album that is literally him building a wooden staircase. But the whole point was that album was, quote, the last in his contract, which allowed his next album, Blonde, which took the world by storm, to not be under a record label, and as a result, he could keep all of the proceeds and profits, if I'm not
0: mistaken.
1: That's
0: cool. So he, like, kind of circumvented, like, the expectations of the label on himself.
1: Yeah. I think that one of the benefits of social media is that a lot of artists, similar to what I mentioned earlier about Tyler saying you need to buy vinyls, is you don't really get to see underneath the hood. All you know is musicians put out music and you like it and you listen.
0: Right.
1: But they've been able to communicate a lot more. It's really, the contracts sometimes are very deceptive and, you know.
0: Oh, I can imagine.
1: Yeah. I saw a fun fact that one of A Tribe Called Quest's most popular songs, they haven't had a penny due to...
0: I saw this because, yeah, the Lou Reed sample on Can I Kick It.
1: Yeah. So I'm sure that they've made their money, but I could not imagine my home run hitter to not make me anything.
0: That's wild.
1: Yeah. And I do know that, you know, the effect that Frank Ocean had on the institution of music labels has kind of really made shockwaves in a lot of the ways that artists have to find success, because a lot of the contracts are just they're different. But I think ultimately to have more power for the artists themselves is always where things should be.
0: Mm-hmm.
1: Back to art for the art rather than for the money.
0: It's a beautiful thing.
1: Yeah. Thanks for my tangent.
0: No,
1: I didn't know that one was coming, but yeah.
0: Right off the cuff, right off the dome.
1: I mean, it is our radio show, so
0: they don't
1: have to listen if they don't want to. We actually got more listeners during that. People knew I had.
0: You put them on notice.
1: Yeah. What were you doing behind me while I was?
0: I was figuring out the placement for this next record. One I'm very, very excited about. I just got this in today, actually. It's Diamond Jubilee by Cindy Lee, which is Sidney Lee is the drag persona of this musician named Pat Flegel, who was the frontman of this like post-punk band called Women, based out of Calgary, in like the early 2010s, and they're super rad. This album is like my favorite record to have come out this past year. And I'm just so stoked to have it on wax because it's not on any streaming services. So it's nice to have in like an accessible format. I had it on my phone because he released it like on his website for download, and then it's also available on YouTube fully. But I mean, it's like a 32 song double album, triple LP. It's really rad. I'm real stoked about it. I'm just noticing the time too. We probably only have time for a couple more bops.
1: Yeah.
0: So,
1: well, but before we get into it, I want to speak to one of our sponsors today. 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
0: Thank you, The Graduate, for letting us, and KPSQ for letting us broadcast out of this space.
1: Yeah.
0: We're lucky guys.
1: By the community, for the community.
0: Well.
1: Time to go.
0: Let's boogie.
1: All right. See you guys in a bit.

0: Thank you all so much for tuning in to another iteration of the Spin Cycle. I have been Reed.
1: I'm pretty sure I'm still Josiah.
0: Time will tell.
1: Just kidding, just for today.
0: Time reveals all. But we appreciate your support. Thanks so much for listening, everybody.
1: Thanks again to The Graduate. Thanks again to KPSQ and all of our lovely friends and fans.
0: We appreciate you deeply.
1: Have a good night, guys.

0: 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KPSQ LP Fayetteville. Ajarama, you're in the Afrosonic Taxi for another journey into music with African roots worldwide. I'm your driver, DJ K, and today we're immersed in the 90s sounds of West and Central Africa. We'll start on the northern border of Senegal, along the river that bears the country's name. Here is Baba Ma.
1: Remember, every sound of the drum that you hear is an African beat. And this is the sounds of Africa.

coming to you from the studios of KPSQ-LP in downtown Fayetteville, Arkansas. You're in the Afrosonic Taxi with your driver, DJ K. We just heard Ibro Djibate of Guinea, and before that, the Malian singer Baba John. When the late Papa Wemba was at his peak in the 1990s, he kept bands and musicians in both Kinshasa and Paris playing two different styles of Congolese sokos to please two different audiences. Here he is with his Paris-based band.

0: Femi Kuti of Nigeria and the Afro-Latin Project founded by Ibrahim Asila and Bonkana Mega, Afrikando. We also heard Sam Mengwana of the DRC Congo, or Zaire as it was known in the early 1990s. Let's keep this 90s trip rolling with Moussa Poussé of Niger.
1: La ilaha illallah, Muhammad Rasulullah, sallallahu alayhi wa sallam, koi fosi kalayru koi.

Orchestra Marabenta Star of Mozambique, and out of Togo, Susu Bilibi. You've been riding in the Afrosonic Taxi, where we break down borders with music and give you a soundtrack to move with light through troubling times. 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

time to poke glide in your stride and hitch a ride to the soulful side with Upfront Soul. I'm your host, Sanguine Fromage, laying down 120 minutes of soulful sounds to which you may get down. We're gonna begin with Sly and the Family Stone. From Small Talk, the track is called Loose Booty.

the South Side Movement there with I've Been Watching You from their self-titled album. Parlor Greens with Mustard Sauce from Emeralds. And we started the set with Sly and the Family Stone, Loose Booty from Small Talk. Of course, at the very beginning of the hour, we heard from Joan Armatrading trading with Back to the Night from the album of the same name. I'm Sanguine Fromage. It is an honor, such an honor and a privilege as always, to be here with you in the community of the airwaves. We've got a request coming up in just a little bit. Always encourage you to send me yours at upfrontsoul@gmail.com. Right now, though, it's Della Reese with her inimitable version of It Was a Very Good

it were yesterday. Everything seems so clear. 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These are my cherished years. When I was 17, it was a very good year. It was a very good year for country boys.

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A very good year for great and bold men with independent means. They'd ride me in limousines, costume chauffeurs.

out for the good years. I've had some very good years.

Albanian, the Ethiopian, and the Ether Orchestra there with Elamewa. And that is from the Ether Orchestra and Ethiopian Guests. Before that, we heard Mark Turner with Lincoln Heights, a track from Return from the Stars. And we started with Della Reese. It was a very good year. Well, it's been a rough year in terms of losing beloved people in the music world. Of course, Dolly Parton is no longer, sadly, on the planet. We are going to send this next set out to her in gratitude for all the good she did in the world, including sending books to children in rural areas, in underserved areas, all over the U.S. Dolly Parton right now with a song for the working person, 9 to 5. Thank you, Dolly.

Dolly Parton with the Woody Guthrie tune Deportee from 9 to 5 and Odd Jobs, appreciating the legacy of kindness and care. Dolly Parton here on Upfront Soul. In the middle, friend of hers, Charlie Pride, with Rush Arbor Meeting. That's on Sunday Morning with Charlie Pride. Yes, we do sometimes play country here on Upfront Soul. And Dolly Parton, 9 to 5. From 9 to 5 and Odd Jobs. Great song for the Labor Day vicinity in which we find ourselves. I've got a great request coming up. Thank you so much, Daryl, for tuning in. He actually sent a bunch of great requests that I'm going to work my way through, and we're going to start out with Mother's Finest, Funky Mountains.

Daryl wanted to hear some Mother's Finest, and I played Funky Mountain. You can find that on the Essential Mother's Finest, the RCA Epic Years. We'll hear more from them in future shows. We're going to close out this first hour of Upfront Soul with Lonnie Smith. Nice long one, Sunshine Superman from Move Your Hand. But don't move your hand to the dial, because we will be back in a flash with another hour of funk, soul, and jazz here on Upfront.

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0: I do hope you're prepared to get down, because we've got another hour of funky tunes, to which you may do just that. We're going to get started right now with a poem from Maya Angelou, and Still I Rise.
1: Everyone in the world has gone to bed one night or another with fear, or pain, or loss, or disappointment. And yet each of us has awakened, arisen, somehow made our ablution, seen other human beings, and said, morning, how are you? Fine, thanks, and you? It's amazing. Wherever that abides in the human being, there is the nobleness of the human spirit. Despite it all, black and white, Asian, Spanish, Native American, pretty, plain, thin, fat, vowed or celibate, we rise. You may write me down in history with your bitter, twisted lies. You may trod me in the very dirt, but still like dust, I'll rise. Does my sassiness upset you? Why are you beset with gloom? Just because I walk as if I have oil wells pumping in my living room. Just like suns and like moons, with the certainty of tides, just like hope springing high, still I rise. Did you want to see me broken, bowed head and lowered eyes, shoulders falling down like teardrops, weakened by my soulful cries? Does my sassiness upset you? Don't take it so hard just because I laugh. As if I have gold mines digging in my own backyard. You can shoot me with your words. You can cut me with your lies. You can kill me with your hatefulness. But just like life, I rise. Does my sexiness offend you? Oh, does it come as a surprise that I dance? As if I have diamonds at the meeting of my thighs. Out of the huts of history's shame, I rise. Up from a past rooted in pain, I rise. A black ocean leaping and wide, welling and swelling, I bear in the tide. Leaving behind nights of terror and fear, I rise. Into a daybreak miraculously clear, I rise. Bringing the gifts that my ancestors gave, I am the hope and the dream of the slave. And so, naturally, there I go rising.

That was Maxine Brown, Don't Leave Me Baby from Out of Sight. We heard from Nina Simone just before that, Compassion, aka Compensation. And going out to John, some Mahalia Jackson, Then the Answer Came. And we started out with Maya Angelou, and Still I Rise. I'm Sanguine Fromage. If there's anything you'd like to hear, please do not hesitate to let me know. You can get me on email at upfrontsoul@gmail.com, or you can look for me out there on social media at upfrontsoul. Okay, Sam Cooke coming up right now with Crazy.

Louis Armstrong, and Ella Fitzgerald. Gee, baby, ain't I been good to you? That's on Let's Do It, the best of the Verve years. Aretha Franklin, Try a Little Tenderness, from the Queen in Waiting, the Columbia years 1960 to 1965. Sam Cooke with Crazy She Calls Me, from The Man Who Invented Soul. It's a gigantic box set of Sam Cooke's music. All right, we're going to turn next here on Upfront Soul to Jackie Opal, who tells us, Cry Me a River.

Kelly Brothers there. He's the same today. That's on Screaming Gospel Holy Rollers Volume 1. Shaladia Gilbert, Chances Go Round. That's on a compilation called Rare Soul Authentic Vinyl Editions. And we started the set here on Upfront Soul with Jackie Ogle, Cry Me a River, Best of Super Rare Soul. Well, Super Rare Soul is what we do try to set you up with here on Upfront Soul. On Sanguine Fromage, the one turning the knobs, Blay Amboli is going to take us in a funky African direction with Africa VA from the album Hey Tom.

Soul with a special request going out to Kihiro. Sending that also out to all the other Japanese funk bands. Neko Kokoko, Emo, Iris, and all of you. But Chihiro wanted to hear. And Retchery? Dr. Ancient Funkish from the album End Ray. Thank you so much for listening, Chihiro. And that was a great request. Black Ivory before that, Walking Downtown Saturday Night on their self-titled album. Milt Jackson, I'm Not So Sure. And that's on the Soul Jazz Legacy, CTI The Master Collection. And Blay Ambole started the set, Africa, yay, on Catan. Thank you so much for tuning in. It is such a pleasure, an honor, a privilege to be bringing the funk, the soul, the jazz to you here on Upfront Soul. I hope you'll stay tuned to this great station. Tune in again next week. And always do remember, if you get knocked down, don't stay down. Get up and get down. 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

Sonic Cafe with the pure, funky energy of Chaka Khan. That's Like Sugar from her 2019 release, Hello Happiness. 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I'm Scott Clark, and this is episode 529. This time, the Sonic Cafe takes a trip through the Oregon only Oregonians truly understand, with Don McMillan and his AI buddy, telling it like it really is. Funny stuff. Our music mix stretches across 46 years. Listen for MC 900 Foot Jesus with But If You Go, then The with Dogs of Lust, The Rentals with Friends of P, and the Tedeschi Trucks Band featuring Leon Russell with a smokin' live take on the classic Feeling All Right. We'll also take the Helicopters for a spin. See what I did there? Yeah. With their tune Toys and Flavors. Then David Byrne and Stephen Colbert burn down the house live on The Late Show. Plus John Spencer, The Flaming Lips, The Lumineers, and as always, many more. Along the way, physicist Brian Cox explains why it's dark at night. And we'll also drop in a few other odd corners of the universe and do some other funny stuff as well. So, hey, let's do this thing, huh? The year is 1987. The band is Love and Rockets. The track is No New Tale to Tell. And as always, we're the Sonic Cafe.

0: said, write me a joke about Oregon. I said, write me a joke about Oregon. And this is what it came up with. AI wrote, how do you know it's summer in Oregon? The rain gets warmer. Really? Damn it, I didn't think that joke was that funny. Apparently I have underestimated AI. So I said, oh, come on. That's an old joke, actually. I've heard that joke before. So I said, that's an old joke. It's probably just found in a database. Right? I said, write me a new joke about Oregon. I said, write me a new joke about Oregon. And I came back and I said, how can you tell someone it's a native Oregonian? The first thing they do is complain about Californians. AI is killing tonight. God, maybe I can be replaced. See, I thought that was a little bit funnier. I thought you have to live in Oregon and you're not from California, and I thought that was about 44%. But apparently, again, I underestimate how good AI is. Am I better than AI? So now I'm really a little afraid, because what I've been doing is I have hit AI write three jokes, and then I write three jokes, and I usually do better, but I'm afraid I might not tonight. So these are the three jokes I wrote about Oregon and Eugene tonight. So here's my Don Powered comedy. And even if it's not as funny, please fake it. I don't want to lose to AI. What's the difference between an Oregonian and a latte? One is full of foam, and the other one is full of opinions about foam. You people love your coffee. You do. For that joke to work, you have to live in Oregon and you're a coffee addict. And I thought that was about 44. I think my model at least is accurate. Okay, joke number two. What's the easiest way to find Eugene? Look between the T gene and the V gene. Okay, I knew that wasn't as good, but it's a genetics joke. Come on. For that joke to work, you have to know Eugene, you have to know genes, and like bad puns. And I thought that was about 52. This one I think is good. I think this one's good. Yeah, my third one. How can you tell you're at an Oregon wedding? The couple is registered at REI. Come on, that's good. Thank you. I knew REI is revered here. For that joke to work, you have to go into an Oregon wedding. You have to be a member of the REI and laugh about brides. And that's about 76%. So. My job is safe, I think. But it was a lot closer tonight than it has been.
1: The Sonic Cafe.
2: 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Anything.

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1: Bada boom.
0: 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An exclamation to emphasize that something will happen effortlessly and predictably.
2: 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Bada book, bada boom.
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2: 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Bada book, bada boom.
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But if

space between away. This flower holds the key to me. Its secrets guarded jealously, but opens up, entrusting, not betrayed. But if

Sonic Cafe. I'm your host, Scott Clark. You know, you can check us out on Facebook. Yeah, search us out at Sonic Cafe Radio. Then, if you would, give us a like and follow us. Then you'll be the first to know when we release a new episode. And you can stream the Sonic Cafe on your device directly from Facebook, wherever you may be. So, yeah, that's kind of cool, huh? So you can also, of course, hit us up anytime with an email at soniccaferadio@gmail.com. I'll say that one more time. Our email address here is soniccaferadio@gmail.com. So, yeah, now let's get back to the music here on the Sonic Cafe.

0: Since the universe contains billions of stars, why is the night sky dark?
1: People thought about it for centuries, and it's called Olber's paradox. He thought about this and he came to the conclusion that if the universe had been around forever and it was infinite in extent, then you could look up and every line of sight would end on a star. And if there'd been enough time, then the light would have traveled at time to come to us. And because every line of sight would end on a star, you would see the sky ablaze with light. And it isn't. And that was enough for Olbers, I think, to say that the universe, it wasn't infinite in extent. So the answer is that we live in an expanding universe, 13.8 billion years old, and that's ultimately why the sky isn't absolutely ablaze with light.
2: The Sonic Cafe. It's pure energy.
3: We're the Sonic Cafe.

0: Hey, Jenny, Marge and Bob are driving through today. They're going to drop in.
1: Hey, what's going on
2: Four
1: here?
2: Four extra people? Coke. We don't have enough Coke.
0: Sure we do. I've got another case in the garage.
2: Well, thank heavens for the garage.
3: Do you mind if I do a line?
4: 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Yeah, let's all do one.
5: It's always smart to have plenty of Coke on hand, especially before weekends and holidays. You never know who may be dropping in, but with plenty of Coke on hand, you're all set to give them a refreshing welcome.
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2: You'd be surprised how Coke can save the day. So make sure you have plenty of Coke on hand.
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0: What has a face and two hands but no arms or legs?
1: A clock.
0: What gets wetter the more it dries?
1: A towel.
0: Ah! What has one eye but cannot see?
1: A needle.
0: What can travel around the world without
1: a stamp?
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0: I'm Dr. Anthony Lazarowitz, and this is Climate Connections. As the climate warms, the biggest little city in the world, Reno, Nevada, is experiencing some of the biggest changes. Last fall, temperatures in Reno did not dip below freezing until November 19th. It was the city's latest fall freeze on record. And scientists from the nonprofit Climate Central have found that Reno's first fall freeze of the season is now happening 41 days later on average than it did in 1970. Among the more than 200 U.S. cities they analyzed, that's the longest delay.
1: And so it is a pattern.
0: Baker Perry, Nevada state climatologist, says the shift is driven by both global warming and rapid development as Reno's population booms and the city grows.
1: As Reno and other areas have grown and developed, we've seen an increase in surfaces that are made up of concrete, asphalt.
0: These surfaces absorb heat from the sun, making the city hotter than surrounding areas. Perry says data from Winnemucca and Boca Reservoir, two nearby areas that are more rural, show a fall freeze delay of about 2 weeks. That's significant, but much less than what Reno is experiencing. So people are contributing to Reno's warming climate in more ways than one. Climate Connections is produced by the Yale Center for Environmental Communication. To learn more about climate change, visit climateconnections.org.

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2: It's time now for your good news for a good planet. Saving stingless bees. Over 47 different kinds of stingless honeybees live in Mexico. The bee's floral honey is prized for its unique flavor and medicinal properties. Just 8 ounces sells for $50 or more. Once an important part of an ancient Mayan culture, these bees are on the verge of extinction due to pesticides, deforestation, and harmful beekeeping practices. Without stingers, they're unable to protect themselves from predators, including humans. But these endangered creatures do have a protector, Efron Cab, a construction worker and third-generation beekeeper who runs a hotline for stingless bees in need. In his free time, Cab rescues hives from unwanted locations and lets them recuperate in his backyard bee hospital, and then relocates them to a hidden place in the middle of the Mayan jungle. Cab's knowledge of the bees was handed down in his family from his Mayan ancestors, knowledge he fears is being lost in the hustle and bustle of modern-day life. Now he's passing this information on to his young son and inspiring others to fight for these small, essential creatures. And there's more hope on Cozumel Island, where the holistic Tikan Retreat and Bee Conservation Sanctuary is teaching visitors how to protect and preserve the precious stingless honeybees for future generations. And this is Mandy from GoodNewsGoodPlanet.com.
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3: That's right. You were tuned in to Cafe Chill with your host, Seth, here once again, and as always, enjoying some fantastic sounds for you to sit back and hang out and relax to. A lot of different styles coming your way in this hour of the show as well. Everything from a little bit of a trip-hop sound to sort of that mid-2010s vaporwave. And even something a little bit more ambient. We do have some Susumu Yokota in the mix, who I have been re-falling in love with over the last few years. A little bit of that Yuutsu sound as well. And some sort of chill wave vibes from Car Culture and Physical Therapy. So all of that and so much more coming your way. You're hanging out at Cafe Chill.

0: your home for chill and down-tempo music. This is Cafe Chill.
1: Yes, you are tuned in to Cafe Chill as we venture through many different styles of instrumental electronic sounds here. Sounds for studies, sounds for just sitting back and reading. Some sounds for watering your indoor plants too. Maybe even a few to calm down your beloved pets. I know a few of you have put the show on because a couple of your pets seem to really enjoy it, which makes me happy. Every now and then, one of my cats will come in while I'm doing the show and just hang out with me, sleep either on my lap or next to me, preferably next to me. While I'm doing this, it's a lot less of a hassle when I can move around freely and spin around as I need to do every now and then without freaking the cat out, cat scratching me, anything like that. And what's even better is they're usually pretty quiet when I'm on mic. There's been a couple episodes where I had to edit out some meows in the back. Alright, let's get this rolling with a little bit of Susumu Yokota with the song Tobiyume. My name's Seth and you're hanging out here at Cafe Chill.

0: This is Cafe Chill. Chill, chill, chill, chill.
1: Cafe Chill. Coming out of those sounds of artist She's Not Real with the single Crystal Pains, released back in 2018, a little bit of a dramatic sound, and one that I do definitely relate to, kind of that 80s vibe, but in a completely different way from the standard synthwave and outrun feeling. This is very much this very film grainy night, dramatic driving scene. That's how I have it in my head. If any of you have ever seen the show Garth Marenghi's Dark Place, and you know Matt Berry's song One Track Lover, and you watch the clip of that, the video of that, I'm getting the vibes of that, but a little bit more serious, you know, a bit less goofy, but it's really just the film style of a lot of that, and it's playing so clearly in my head. Two songs back, a little bit of Yuutsu with the song Slow, originally released in 2017 and then featured on Yuutsu's self-titled album. A bit of Astro Pilot back there with the song Tenderness, that is the revisited version, re-released in 2023. And then we started that set off with some Susumu Yokota with the song Tobiume. You can find that on the 2000 album Sakura. But it has, of course, gotten its remaster. It's been really cool seeing a lot of influence from Susumu Yokota coming back up, especially if you're into Lucene at all. There's a bit of a mention there. I've been playing quite a bit of their music over the last couple of years on this show again. Again, finding old stuff from my old hard drives and then bringing it forward. It feels really cool to go back and hear a lot of the influences of my own once again. Alright, I'm gonna go ahead and bring a little bit of that trip-hop sound your way. Some vanilla with the song Arrow. You're hanging out at Cafe Chill.

0: This is Cafe Chill.
1: Cafe Chill. You just heard the sounds of artist Rum Tum, an artist that I have followed for many, many years now, ever since first discovering his music. Teamed up with Monster Rally back in the day for a full collaborative album. And I was stoked when Rum Tum came back around 2020 or 2021. Well, we've had a lot of new music from Rum Tum since then. That was the song Silent.

Islands of Snow off of the 2026 single titled Off Script. A bit of a change up in Rum Tum's sound. Rum Tum did sign with Tropic Tone at this point, which was very, very cool to see. I'm always stoked when I see artists that I always considered, you know, smaller indie artists and that kind of thing, pulling in a little bit larger of a following, especially after some of these West Coast tours that both Rum Tum and Monster Rally had done in 2026. Yeah. Two songs back. Some Ground is Lava. That is all one word. The song Endless Voyage, title track to the 2017 release. Artist Chillin, C-I-A-L-Y-N. The song Secret Garden. That is the remix. A remix of Chillin's own song off of the album Decennium. Emancipator with a now classic, Dodo, that was over 6 years ago now, which is crazy, off of the album Mountain of Memory. And we started that set off with a bit of Vanilla, taking us back to 2015, the song Arrow from the album Origin. Definitely the album that more people that I know started picking up on Vanilla's music, which was really cool to see at the time, and I hope that we continue to get some more music from Vanilla. Sometimes it's nice. You gotta take a break, make people miss your music, make people want it, and then come back full swing. My name's Seth, and you are hanging out here at Cafe Chill. I got some car culture and physical therapy coming your way. Enjoy. Enjoy.

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1: Coming out of a little bit of an energy spike there with Square Pusher, the song Midi Sans Frontieres, released back in 2020 from the Lamental EP. A little bit of Sora back there with the song Revans, R-E-V-A-N-S. Some Space Ghost, title track to the October 2016 release Back From Reality. And a little bit of that chillwave sound, Car Culture and Physical Therapy. The song is titled Rest Here from the EP Is Love Knowing, released back in 2025. Thank you so very much for tuning into Cafe Chill and hanging out with us here. The show is produced by myself, Seth, and our executive producer is Richard J. Dalton. 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As always, I've been your host, Seth. Stay well. And please, keep your ears out for more Cafe Chill.

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1: David Mann, also known as David Friedman, wrote a song in 1955 that Frank Sinatra took to the moon. I'm David Bassey. David Mann's In the Wee Small Hours of the Morning, written in 1955 and recorded by Sinatra the same year. Here are New York Voices.

Up next, Randy Brecker's The Sleaze Factor. That was one from an album called A Day Like This on Manchester Craftsman's Guild. The group, the New York Voices, in the wee small hours, with lyrics by Bob Hilliard and a song written by David Mann and made popular by the great Frank Sinatra. Here's Randy Brecker, live.

Jazz Rock at its finest. The Sleaze Factor, from November 18th through 20th of 1988, the golden year, with trumpeter and songwriter Randy Brecker, Bob Berg at the saxophone, David Kakowski at the piano, Joey Barron, and Dieter Eeg at the bass. The Sleaze Factor, live at Sweet Basil. What a pleasant little watering hole that was, and such beautiful food and nice folks. One to have a good

Coming up, bassist Christian McBride at the Village Vanguard covering the music of Wes Montgomery. That was pianist Bruce Barth, recorded 02-12-2012 at Tedesco Studios in Paramus, New Jersey. Steve Nelson at the vibraphone, Bruce Barth at the piano, it's his composition, with Dana Hall at the drums and Ben Street playing the bass. A classic record on Savant, and lots of compositions by Bruce Barth himself. And the title cut, absolutely beautiful, isn't it? Three Things of Beauty. And, wow, what a thing it is. On Jazz with David Bassi, the depth and breadth of jazz. I'm here for you, 24/7. You can find us on the web at davidbasse.com. Well, here's one of many recordings done at the Village Vanguard by bassist Christian McBride out on Mack Avenue Jazz. This is his version of Wes Montgomery's Fried Pies.

Three nights in December of 2014 with the Christian McBride Trio at the Village Vanguard in New York City, of course. Ulysses Owens Jr. at the drums, Christian Sands at the piano, Christian McBride, of course, at the bass, and one from Wes Montgomery, Fried Pies, and a nice version of it. Lots of great solos, lots of great blowing. Out in September the 18th of 2015 on Mac Avenue Jazz, and here on Jazz with David Bassey.

Coming up, Robert Glasper and Black Radio 2 on Blue Note Records. Very popular jazz music from the keyboardist Robert Glasper. Night and the City is the album that we heard. The Iridium in New York City, recorded September 20 through 22nd of 1996. Ruth Cameron and Charlie Hayden produced the album, and the one we heard was For Heaven's Sake with Kenny Barron at the piano. Just a duo. Well, not just a duo. One of the great duos, really. Verve Records, Polydor subsidiary, and back in the time when every label was a subsidiary of some other label, some other place, and some other planet, and things like that. Night in the City, and an album cover by George O'Keefe, which is hung in Crystal Bridges in Bentonville, Arkansas. If you want to see the album covers, real painting. Here's Robert Glasper, laying down the beat.

one of the quickest ways to get it together and have one's heart mended is to first acknowledge that you've been broken. The pain and the agony of a broken heart can do either two things. It can make you bitter, kill your dream, or propel you to a better place. At some point, there should be some desire to put all the pieces back together. You cannot allow the things that crushed you or the thing that broke your heart to edit your prophecy. Realize no conspiracy formed against

0: Robert Glasper, Black Radio 2, and the song entitled Trust, here on Jazz with David Bassey. Thank you so much for coming by and hanging out with us.
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1: 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John Scofield's Past, Present,

0: Hey, it's Rob Reinhart, your host for Acoustic Cafe. On the next program, this mysterious little duo called At, as well as Brandon Flowers from the new solo EP, Leon Bridges a whole new way, Brandi Carlile, and our in-studio guest of the week, happy 80th birthday to Loudon Wainwright III. That and more next time on Acoustic Cafe.
1: Even the most insignificant music becomes quite special when it's played by Miles Davis. I'm David Bassey, December 11th, 1961. Someday my prince will come. And Miles Davis changing gears yet again after his giant success in 1959 with Kinda Blue and playing So Long with John Coltrane. Here's Blues number 2.

Coming up on Jazz with David Bassi, it's Sarah Vaughan and Poor Butterfly. Magical music from Miles Davis. And that particular day, March 7th, 1961, the album released December 11th, 1961. John Coltrane, who had left in the spring of 1960, showed up between sets at the Apollo and played a couple of tunes with Miles Davis on the album, Someday My Prince Will Come. That one, Blues Number 2, Philly Joe Jones is in on the drums, Jimmy Cobb on all the other tracks. So, Philly Joe, Paul Chambers, and Wynton Kelly with Miles Davis, and a little bit of Hank Mobley, Blues Number 2. Here's the incomparable Sarah Vaughan.

Incomparable Sarah Vaughan, recording her version of the classic Poor Butterfly from the opera Madame Butterfly, and one from Puccini. Sarah Vaughan on Columbia Records, and an album called Send in the Clowns.

Coming up, Willie Nelson's Crazy, done by Bob James and Nathan East. That's Dave Bass at the piano. His album on Wailing City Sound, called NYC Sessions, with Grammy-nominated vocalist Karn Allison, Endless Waltz, Dave's composition, preceded by a Columbia release for bassist Jaco Pastorius, and Kuru, Speak Like a Child, and a long cut with full orchestra from bassist Jaco Pastorius, here on Jazz with David Bassey. The depth and breadth of jazz, covering a lot of ground this time, going from Jaco to Willie Nelson, actually Vince Gill joining on the vocals on Crazy by Willie Nelson with Bob James and Nathan East on an album called The New Cool on Yamaha. Let's listen.

the very inventive Bob James, and an album called The New Cool, with bassist Nathan East and full orchestra Vince Gill, singing Willie Nelson's Crazy, all on Yamaha, and all good.

Up next, it's the music of Cyrus Chestnut, performed by Vincent Herring on one called Preaching to the Choir. That's a song called A Child Sings in Stone. Ben Allison at the bass with drummer Alan Mednard and Chico Pinero and Steve Cardenas at the guitars. I recently spoke with Ben Allison. You can find that interview on our website. If not now, soon. And Ben Allison, one of the great bassists in jazz. Preceding that, it was Helen Sung with the Harlem Quartet, her quartet with the Harlem Quartet and Long Yellow Road on Sunnyside. Here's Vincent Herring and Cyrus Chestnut.

music of Cyrus Chestnut and Cyrus at the piano with Vincent Herring on the alto sax and Vincent's album called Preaching to the Choir on Smoke Sessions Records. Jonathan Blake plays the drums, Yoshushi Nakamura at the bass in a 2021 release for Smoke Sessions, recorded at Smoke in New York City

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1: Thanks for joining me here on Jazz with David Bassey. It's a self-produced disc from the band The Project H. We live among the lines and the song Skyfinger.

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1: Jazz is a hard road. Well, maybe it's a short street and a wide boulevard. I don't know. I'm David Bassey, Matt Garrison on the tenor and baritone sax, both, and that on D-Clef Records. The song, A Thoughtful Attempt, from Familiar Places. Let's go.

Coming up, Michelle Camillo, a cat who's carved out a nice place for himself in the business of music. A Thoughtful Attempt, Matt Garrison on the tenor sax, Claudio Redditi, and many others on this particular cut, Michael Deese, Thomas Barger on the flugelhorn, Cheryl Cassidy, flute, Don Braden, alto flute, Mark Whitfield at the guitar, and a great rhythm section of Zachary and Lucas Curtis and Rodney Green. Here's Michelle Camillo, Afterthought, from his album Triangolo on Telarc Records.

Michelle Camillo, a Grammy-winning pianist and a wonderful cat. I had the great pleasure of sitting at a Grammy event just inches, well, feet from him, sitting at the front table and him playing solo piano. What a wonderful, wonderful thing. I'll never forget listening to that man play the piano. Afterthought is the song, and Triangolo, the album, on Telarc, the Grammy-winning Michelle Camillo. On Jazz with David Bassi, right here.

Coming up, it's the music of Bobby Watson on India Records and an album called Advance, live music from Bobby. That's Johnny Griffin and Johnny Griffin's Sextet on Riverside Records and a song entitled Catharsis. It's a cool band, because it's always a cool band with Johnny Griffin, Donald Byrd, Pepper Adams, Kenny Drew at the piano, Wilbur Ware at the bass, and Philly Joe Jones. Catharsis from 1958, and a Blue Note release for Johnny Griffin, who spent much of his life in Europe, later in life for sure. They say he had a chateau. He had made so much money over there. Here's Bobby Watson, live in Germany.

It's a happy crowd in Tübingen, Germany, on August 8, 1984, and Enya Records was there to record Bobby Watson with Jim McNeely at the piano, Todd Kuhlman at the bass, and Victor Lewis playing the drums.

coming up. Just friends, the way I like it. Well, that's the music of Cedar Walton and a nice little band surrounding one of the great voices of the 20th century, Etta James. Blue Gardenia is the album out on a small label called Private Music. I don't believe they exist anymore. This Bitter Earth is the song from Blues Maven, Etta James. It's Jazz with David Bassi right here on your favorite public radio station. 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Here's Joe Cartwright at the piano, Kim Park at the saxophone, and their version of Just Friends.

Sensational music from Freddie Redd. Yeah, his composition, So Samba, on Gen Bay Records in 1996. Mark Elf at the guitar, Jimmy Heath, Hank Jones piano, Ben Riley drums, and Ray Drummond. The Eternal Triangle

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2: A new government report found that Elon Musk's Department of Government Efficiency, or DOGE, vastly inflated how much money it claimed to save taxpayers. Huh. GAO found that DOGE couldn't provide information for 96% of purported savings from canceled federal contracts.
3: Oh, you don't say. 96%, eh?

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3: Hey, how are you?
4: The way they're going about immigration enforcement is just horrific. The people who have been gunned down in streets from Biddeford, Maine to Minneapolis to Texas, this is not who we should be as a country.
2: New Hampshire Representative Chris Pappas defends voting for the Lake and Riley Act, but condemns Republicans' immigration agenda. The law ballooned ICE's funding and made it easier to deport migrants even accused of minor offenses. Pappas was one of nearly 50 House Democrats who voted for the bill named for a Georgia nursing student murdered by a Venezuelan national. Opponents say it uses that tragedy to deny due process to migrants. Homeland Security Secretary Mark Wayne Mullen blames the suicide of Springfield, Ohio college student Pierre Damas Bell on his mental health. Bell was one of the growing number of Haitian immigrants told by ICE to wear an ankle monitor after the Supreme Court ended their temporary protected status. His family say it made Bell grow increasingly depressed, but Mullen says he won't reconsider the policy.
5: No, because you're on probation. You got paroled, and we want to make sure we know where you're at so you show back up to your court. If you understand the court dates, so many people don't show back up for immigration.
2: Illinois Democratic Representative Jonathan Johnson says anti-immigrant sentiment led directly to the death of the 20-year-old prize-winning scholar and athlete.
6: It began with the campaign to demonize Haitians, from the racist lies that our neighbors were eating people's pets in Ohio, to unjustly and against the congressional intent of TPS, ending protection for roughly 350,000 Haitians.
2: Before the midterms, PNS is highlighting some polling. A new Gallup survey finds almost half of Americans think unions should have more influence. That's the highest share in a quarter century and confirms rising support for organized labor. Illinois State construction and maintenance worker Chuck Carver is a longtime AFSCME member who helped lead a historic month-long strike this year. He says the union worked to earn local support.
7: We showed solidarity every day, picketing on the line. Then when 100 of students stood up with us and staged a walkout, the faculty unions, the alumni, the elected officials, all the other unions throughout the community made us one day stronger, one day longer.
2: Alaska fishing trawlers may be key in this year's Senate race, and proposed regulation of them could split the coalition of Democratic Senate candidate Mary Peltola, the first Alaska native in Congress. Trawlers say it's the most efficient way to catch large schools of fish and bottom dwellers, and it's important to the industry and native communities. Linda Benkin with the Alaska Longline Fishermen's Association says dragging nets along the ocean floor needlessly catches and kills ocean life, damages the ecosystem, and hurts local economies.
8: Certainly there's a lot of concern right now about bycatch of salmon, giving the state of some of the salmon run bycatch of crab, because we've had some real crashes in crab stocks.
2: The Republican in the race has proposed limiting bycatch. Peltola says she'll address the issue after her election. I'm Edwin J. Vieira for Pacifica Network and Public News Service. 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
10: 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I'm Alex Wise.

0: what is possible to throw together in the age of social media and precarious labor is different than what was possible to throw together in the 1960s. And what kinds of outcomes can be generated by these mass movements is also different as well.
1: Have you gone to any of the No Kings marches in the last couple of years to connect with fellow American residents who are appalled by the current state of affairs? Or did you stay at home thinking that your participation wouldn't make a difference anyway? This week on Sea Change Radio, we hear from writer and journalist Vincent Bevins, the author of The Jakarta Method and If We Burn, to try to get a clearer understanding of mass protests in the 21st century. We look at the impact of January 6th, an event that took place after the publication of Bevins's books, compare protest movements in this country with those that took place around the world in the 2010s, and discuss how the internet and social media have changed the nature of protesting, for better and for worse.

0: I'm joined now on Sea Change Radio by Vincent Bevins. He is a foreign correspondent and an author. His books include The Jakarta Method and most recently If We Burn. He's also the editor of North-South Notes. Vincent, welcome to Sea Change Radio.
1: Thank you for having me.
0: So your most recent book, If We Burn, The Mass Protest Decade and the Missing Revolution. I wanted to talk to you today about that book and how it relates to the U.S. Maybe you could first spell out an executive summary of If We Burn, and then we can relate it to where we are as a country here in the U.S.
1: So I worked as a foreign correspondent for a long time for U.S. newspapers, first in London. I was working at Financial Times. Then I worked in South America for the Los Angeles Times. Then I worked in Indonesia for the Washington Post. My first book is about U.S.-backed mass murder of leftists or people accused of being leftists in the Cold War. And with If We Burn, I try to take a step back and write another history about the recent past that included some things that I lived through myself in the 2010s. So the book attempts to be the story of the 2010s globally, if we pay particular attention to mass protests and their consequences. And we certainly had big, important protests in the 2010s in the United States. Occupy Wall Street at the beginning of the decade was very important for defining what happened in the U.S. and then what happened elsewhere in the decade. But we didn't have the kind of protests that I chose to focus on in the book, which were the protests that became so large, they really became something else, that became so large that they either overthrew a government or forced fundamental changes in a given society because the people in power knew that something had to change, something had to give. So we don't have to go through all the cases, but just by way of explanation what that might have looked like. We're talking Egypt, Tahrir Square, Ukraine, Euromaidan 2013, repeated protests in places like Hong Kong and Chile. And I think it makes sense, or it made sense to me at the time, to write a history of the 2010s focused on mass protest, because so much of what we're living through geopolitically right now can still be considered the long consequences of some of those unexpected mass protests. This horrible war is still going on in Ukraine, and I think we can see it as the consequences of the response to Euromaidan in 2013. I think that what happened to Palestinians over the last few years wouldn't have happened if the so-called Arab Spring did not end the way that it did, and so on. Now, very quickly, the reason for that investigation was a set of circumstances that already appeared to be clear before I began working on the book, that despite the initial euphoria of so many of these mass protests in the 2010s, if you showed up a few years later, you found that things did not actually turn out the way that protesters expected. And in many cases, the protesters themselves would have said things actually got worse. Again, Egypt might be a good example. The Sisi dictatorship, often considered even worse than the Mubarak regime that it replaced. Now, the point of that book was to tell the story of those 10 to 12 cases so you could understand what happened in Ukraine, what were the sides of that protest, who ended up seizing power, and what were the consequences, and so on. But also to ask the protesters themselves, and this is perhaps the heart of the book, this is perhaps what a journalist brings to a book like this, because I'm not an expert in, let's say, Ukraine or Egypt. I did spend quite a lot of time in Brazil, but the heart of the book journalistically is probably these interviews in which I ask these protesters, what did you learn from this decade and what lessons would you pass on to a new generation, to a group of younger people that might think about participating in some sort of a political rupture or might find that a political rupture lands on their doorsteps, that history comes knocking and they want to understand how best to get through it or how best to actually transform the world in the way that they seek to do so.
0: You mentioned Occupy Wall Street, but let's expand on the U.S. experience over the last several decades. Would you say that mass protests on the whole have become more effective or less effective in the age of cell phones and social media?
1: One of the starting points for the analysis of the 2010s is that, and this is not me, everybody knows this, everybody watched this happening over the last 40 years, that people are less connected than ever. People are increasingly in what might be called the neoliberal age. I think that's a good term, but you don't have to like the term. Since the 80s, since the end of the high point of union membership in the United States and everywhere around the world, as a result of the increasing precarity of labor, as a result of the increasing unpopularity of political parties. It's just an empirical fact that people are in less organizations than they were in the 60s or in the 70s. People are in less churches, they're in less political parties, they're in less unions, they're in less social movements. People are more isolated, atomized, they're less organized.
0: Which is kind of counterintuitive to what we assume, because everybody seems like they're connected because of the internet.
1: Well, right. So you're connected, but concretely you're sitting alone in your house looking at a screen, right? Like you're connected, but formal membership in organizations, membership in the kind of an organization that would have seemed the natural vehicle for social change in the era of the civil rights movement, right? Most people are not in those, and most people are not involved in unions or parties or even religious organizations.
0: So they don't have as much skin in the game, really.
1: So skin in the game is an interesting way to put it, because on the one hand, I would say people are sort of have more skin exposed to a game that somebody else is playing, if that makes sense. Like, we're feeling the consequences more, but we're increasingly disconnected from the types of organizations that used to force elites to pay attention or to force some kind of a change. So getting back just to 2010, it was already understood that people are less organized, they're in less organizations, they're more disconnected than they were, at least at a political level. But what happens in the age of social media, what happens as a result of that other type of connectedness that you've rightly pointed to, is that even as organization has gotten much more difficult, mobilization got easier. And so one of the things that we saw in the 2010s is that at a purely quantitative level, protests were more powerful than ever before. So in the 2010s, I don't know how exactly people are able to count this, but the people that are good at counting this come to the conclusion that in the 2010s, more people participated in mass protests than in any other point in human history, exceeding the previous record by the famous bout of contention in the 1960s. So I think the starting point for understanding what happens in the 2010s is organization has gotten harder than ever and mobilization has gotten easier than ever. You can have people, you know, Turkish sociologist Zeynep Tufekci has this great insight where she talks about how some of the marches in the civil rights era took like 18 months to put together. You had to assemble all of these people into these large organizations. You had to print flyers. You had to make plans. You had to get everybody to understand that there would be a march at a certain time, get them agree to particular rules of engagement. In the 2010s now, you can see everybody at 11 a.m. can see a post online that really upsets them and be in the streets at 3 p.m. Now, they may not know each other. They may not have the same reasons for being in the streets as each other. They may not have the same ideas as to what they want to achieve from the protest. But if people are upset enough, it only takes 45 minutes to create a mass protest. If some shocking act of violence, often police violence, some kind of a very visible act of injustice is committed, mobilization can happen very quickly. So at a purely quantitative level, I wouldn't say that protests are less effective, full stop. But I would say that you need more people in the streets to make the same kind of impact you would have made previously. There were people that came up with some kind of numbers that, once you get this amount of people in the streets, then some change has to come. And those numbers are all thrown out in the 2010s. You get huge amounts of people in certain parts of the world. And in some cases, you overthrow the government. And in some cases, the government just ignores it and says, well, let's see, what are you going to do? You're gonna go to battle with the army? You're gonna win a civil war against the police? Like, I dare you. So we have a shifting set of material circumstances in which it's the easiest thing to put together is a huge amount of people on the streets. And then it becomes very unclear very quickly how to use that power. But it is real power. What is possible to throw together in the age of social media and precarious labor is different than what was possible to throw together in the 1960s. And what kinds of outcomes can be generated by these mass movements is also different as well.

0: This is Alex Wise on Sea Change Radio, and I'm speaking to foreign correspondent and author Vincent Bevins. His latest book is If We Burn, The Mass Protest Decade and the Missing Revolution. So, Vincent, we were talking about the impact and frequency of these mass movements. Governments are able to view these mass movements in a new way that they weren't in the 60s and then the 1910s or whenever. But it seems like maybe the frequency of them has made the impact less powerful to these leaders. I'm thinking of Trump and Netanyahu. There's protests every day in Israel and the U.S., and they just seem fairly unbothered by them.
1: Yeah, I think that those two characters are good ones to point to when we start to think about what a protest really does, right? So a protest, I think, is always a communicative action first. It always says something. And when it gets larger, if it really imposes costs on a given government, if it makes it impossible for the economy to operate, if it makes it impossible to govern, then those are other things that the protest can do. But it's always primarily a communicative action. And if the message being delivered is one that the quote-unquote targets already know and don't care about, right? And I think it's built deeply into both the philosophies of both Donald Trump and Benjamin Netanyahu. Some people are always going to be against me. I don't care. If they know that and that message is delivered to them, they can simply ignore it.
0: And a subset of that is they control a lot of their media, so they're comfortable twisting it into whatever narrative they want.
1: Well, all leaders will seek to use whatever communicative tools at their disposal to tell their own story. But somebody like Netanyahu, was he surprised in late 2023 when huge amounts of people in the Arab world opposed what he was doing to Palestinians? Absolutely not. He knew, it's built almost into his deep understanding of what Israel is supposed to be, that there will be opposition, right? And so in moments when a message is delivered to elites, and it can be delivered very effectively, in the case of protests against both Trump and Netanyahu, a lot of other things were achieved rather than just delivering a message to a person that might change their behavior. I think in protests that do not disrupt at a basic level society and force some change or force some concession, they can do things like bring people together so that they can create new connections and organize in different ways and act in different ways in the future. They can make it clear they can change political culture, right? I think this is a counterfactual, no one has any idea, but I think that current polling in the United States, and especially within the Democratic Party as to Israel, would probably not be the same if there had been no protests since 2023. And leaders, as callous as they may be, most leaders in a capitalist society care about economic growth, and most leaders in democracy care about winning elections. So changing public perception of a given phenomenon can be a really serious contribution. It can go both ways though, right? I mean, you can imagine all kinds of quote unquote protests that just make people disagree with you because their messages doesn't land. It alienates people. You have right-wing protests, you have fascist protests. Like, just by virtue of protesting is not like, it doesn't mean that you're going to bring people around to your way of thinking. Going back to the short history of what happens in the age of the internet, I think you saw an evolution on the part of the governments, of the elites, of the people in power. Because there was this moment, which is hard to remember now, but there was a moment back then, which is totally feels like it's from another universe, in which the first movers online were the users, and then the governments didn't know how to respond. They were reacting unexpectedly, hurriedly, not really knowing what to do with what was happening online and what was happening in the streets. Obviously, the internet, as important as it is, was a space that governments were going to figure out how to use. They were going to make sure that friendly oligarchs took control of online space. They were going to make sure that they were also out there influencing what's happening online. And it became clear that, oh, well, actually the internet is a tool that not only protesters can use, but that repressive governments can use. It goes both ways. I think that changes the way that people view the power of a apparently spontaneous leaderless mass protest. It seemed like it could really get a lot done in 2011 and 2012. And I think people still believe that it's worth doing something like that when it is the thing that is easiest to do and when it is possible. But it works best when employed in conjunction with other tools, with other ways of trying to force the world to change or to force leaders to pay attention to you.
0: So we really haven't talked too much about the dynamic between violent and nonviolent protests. While I was reading this, I really wanted to get your insight into what it was like as an expert in this area to watch your own government create a violent protest against another branch of government, as what occurred on January 6th, 2025.
1: Yeah, I wrote something about January 6th at the time. And what struck me the most at the... Well, there's two things that I think stand out. First of all, I saw evidence of the things the United States used to do to other countries and still does to other countries being done to itself. So if you watch CNN on January 6th, people are saying, well, this is insane. We look like a banana republic. We look like the third world. We look like a South American country. And it's like, well, if you understand what actually was happening in all those South American countries, it was often the US actually doing it. So it's shocking, but not surprising that this could also happen at home, right? Like, this is kind of our own, the technologies we developed abroad being put to use here in the heart of the United States. Because if you want to use like South American terminology, this would have been considered like a self-coup attempt, right? So January 6th itself, I think, was a chaotic protest aimed at getting the legislature to sign off on a coup. They weren't going to carry out a coup themselves. Like, you know, running into buildings and smashing things up does not constitute a coup. They were trying to send a message themselves to lawmakers that they should back a coup. It was a chaotic, spontaneous protest. It wasn't a left-leaning protest like a lot of the ones at the beginning of the 2010s. But it was uncoordinated, messy, and consisted of a lot of individuals that didn't really have a lot of idea of what they were doing or who the other people in the protest were. Now, the question of violence versus nonviolence is one that comes up always in protests, and it always comes up as if it is the protesters that are deciding, whereas I think it's better to think of the state as an actor, which is always, by its very nature, violent.
0: And that's why January 6th was such an anomaly, because there wasn't really any significant resistance from the state.
1: If you are opposing power, the police are supposed to defend a given order. They're supposed to defend property relations. They're supposed to defend the elites that are in power. Like, there's no serious empirical study of cops that would say that they defend you just as much if you live in a poor neighborhood than if you do it in a rich neighborhood. Like, right? And so police, everybody, every protester knows, are way more likely to come after left-leaning protesters that are trying to change the social order than those that are trying to reinforce the social hierarchy. And so we saw this for sure in Brazil, a lot of the protests that I covered back down there, protests that were initially leftist or anarchist that were entering into fights with cops. Once the right took over the streets, the protesters were taking selfies with the cops and hugging the cops, and the cops were saying sort of, thank you for standing up for the homeland. But in the context of the US, the choice to employ violence, I think there's been some theorists of this that think differently, but you do have to think, like, what is the ultimate arbiter of who's in power in any given territory? And that is the most armed and the most dangerous actor. In the United States, if we were to try to carry out some kind of a violent actual revolutionary movement, you would either have to, and this is, again, this is one of those rules that applies everywhere, you would either have to convince the military to join your side, which is basically unthinkable if you're on the left, or you have to beat them in a civil war. And also very, very difficult to imagine when you're thinking about the US military, which is why in the US context, the protests that kind of defined what the word means for everybody else and imbued it with such power, the civil rights movements of the 1960s acted very carefully to speak to what they believed correctly, the sort of deep interests of most Americans, the deep beliefs and the deep interests of most regular citizens. They pointed to something and said, you're supposed to be against this. Aren't you against this? And it was in the interests of most Americans. Of course, there was a lot of people that opposed it. Most Americans, and ultimately even the Democratic Party, to say, I agree, we're supposed to be against that. You can do two things. You can point out the true interests of a given set of elites. And I think that's what happened, was what was so successful in the 1960s. And also there's all the international analysis of the 60s as well. The Democratic Party was aware that the Soviet Union was telling everybody around the world that the United States was a racist country, and the United States was having a very hard time proving them wrong. So it ended up being easy to point to some real interests in ending segregation. But another historic way of getting what you want is to change the interests of the people you're dealing with. And a strike is the most classic, is the easiest way to demonstrate this, right? So you're working at a factory. The owner cares about the production of widgets. You don't have to convince the owner that you're right and that you deserve more money. You just make it clear to him that if he doesn't give you more money, then he doesn't get any more widgets, right? Like he can hate that you're striking, but still come to the conclusion, oh, it's actually in my best interest. Like, this will cause me costs if I don't resolve it. And so more direct interventions can change the interests of the people you're trying to convince. Or, you know, and this is the, you know, it's, you love to believe this is possible, that you can avoid direct, possibly violent confrontations by pointing out what their interests already are.

Shane.

0: This is Alex Wise on Sea Change Radio, and I'm speaking to foreign correspondent and author Vincent Bevins. So I live in San Francisco, and there's a march almost every day, it seems like, or every weekend. And I don't go to as many as I used to. I just don't feel like it's having as much an effect, but it's not having as much of an effect as it used to, or at least for me, it doesn't feel as significant. But my friends and family still go. And when I ask, like my wife, for example, she says, you know, it feels good to be surrounded by others who don't want to tolerate the status quo. So to those people who still want to go out and have their voices heard and their faces seen, and to be counted among those who are not tolerating what's happening, what do you say to them? How are the mass protests, are they more important than ever? Is it more important than ever for people to go out there and march in the streets, or does it not matter as much anymore?
1: I think if you think that Trump and the people you're trying to target don't care at all that you're going there, but you also believe that by doing so, you form connections with other people that believe the same things as you. You build morale, you build capacity, you build the ability to work collectively in a truly effective manner. You can think of it more like a rally than a protest. And I don't say that in derisively at all. I mean, I don't live in the US. I haven't lived in the US for a long time. My aunt was telling me how important it was for her to go to a few No Kings protests this year. Because, you know, you're at home, you're watching television. It seems like our entire half or two-thirds of the United States is being ignored. And then we're all out there in the streets. We see each other. We meet each other. We understand that actually we exist. We understand that what we're standing for. We think together. We talk together. We make connections together as to how we're going to act collectively in different ways in the future, whether it's an election, whether it's organizing, whether it's helping people out in more one-to-one ways. And I think that's incredibly valuable. It's just different than thinking of it as a protest that's going to have Trump to decide tomorrow that he's a feminist or whatever, because that's not going to happen. You know it's not going to happen, which is why different strategies are on the table. So I think there's nothing wrong with having a giant show of force. I think there's nothing wrong with having giant events that are celebrations of civic culture and that allow people to come together in different ways and trade ideas and get to know each other. But to think that that's going to do it on its own, I think, is something we have to leave in the past if it was even there in the first place.
0: Well, you continue to write about these issues. North South Notes, you're the editor of that and your books, The Jakarta Method and If We Burn. Vincent Bevins, thanks so much for being my guest on Sea Change Radio.
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2: Welcome to 60 Second Civics, the daily podcast of the Center for Civic Education. I'm Mark Gage. William the Conqueror was crowned King of England in 1066. William was a descendant of Vikings, but he was also part French, having a French mother. The Normans were from Normandy, which is in northern France. The Normans ruled England after 1066 and brought their language and way of life to the island nation. Many of our words in English today come from this mixing of Old English and French. The Normans became the ruling aristocracy, replacing the Anglo-Saxon aristocracy and seizing their land, and the Normans spoke French. As a result, they gave us many words related to government, such as court and justice. The Normans also brought the feudal system to England, which meant that, in theory, all the land in England belonged to the king. Despite this, the Normans found it useful to preserve local Anglo-Saxon customs. Marriages between Anglo-Saxons and Normans further cemented their cultural ties, and gradually, the Normans became part of England's cultural tapestry. That's all for today's podcast. The show's theme song is Complacent by Cheryl B. Englehart. You can find Cheryl online at cbemusic.com. 60 Second Civics, where civic education only takes a minute.
3: September 4th, 2026. On September 5th, 1882, workers in New York City celebrated the first Labor Day holiday with a parade. The parade almost didn't happen. There was no band, and no one wanted to start marching without music. Once the Jewelers Union of Newark II showed up with musicians, the rest of the marchers, eventually numbering between 10,000 and 20,000 men and women, fell in behind them to parade through Lower Manhattan. At noon, when they reached the end of the route, the march broke up and the participants listened to speeches, drank beer, and had picnics. Other workers joined them. Their goal was to emphasize the importance of workers in the industrializing economy and to warn politicians that they could not be ignored. Less than 20 years before, Northern men had fought a war to defend a society based on free labor, and had, they thought, put in place a government that would support the ability of all hardworking men to rise to prosperity. By 1882, though, factories and the fortunes they created had swung the government toward men of capital, and working men worried they would lose their rights if they didn't work together. A decade before, the Republican Party, which had formed to protect free labor, had thrown its weight behind Wall Street. In 1884, even the staunchly Republican Chicago Tribune complained about the links between business and government. Behind every one of half of the portly and well-dressed members of the Senate can be seen the outlines of some corporation interested in getting or preventing legislation, it wrote. The Senate, Harper's Weekly noted, was a club of rich men. The workers marching in New York City carried banners saying, "Labor built this republic and labor shall rule it." "Labor creates all wealth." "No land monopoly." "No money monopoly." "Labor pays all taxes." "The laborer must receive and enjoy the full fruit of his labor." 8 hours for a legal day's work, and the true remedy is organization and the ballot. The New York Times denied that workers were any special class in the United States, saying that everyone who works with his brain, who applies accumulated capital to industry, who directs or facilitates the operations of industry and the exchange of its products, is just as truly a laboring man as he who toils with his hands, and each contributes to the creation of wealth and the payment of taxes, and is entitled to a share in the fruits of labor in proportion to the value of his service in the production of net results. In other words, the growing inequality in the country was a function of the greater value of bosses than their workers, and the government could not possibly adjust that equation. The New York Daily Tribune scolded the workers for holding a political, even a demagogical, event. It's one thing to organize a large force of working men when they are led to believe that the demonstration is purely nonpartisan, but quite another thing to lead them into a political organization. 2 years later, workers helped to elect Democrat Grover Cleveland to the White House. A number of Republicans crossed over to support the reformer, afraid that, as he said, the gulf between employers and the employed is constantly widening, and classes are rapidly forming, one comprising the very rich and powerful, while in another are found the toiling poor. Corporations, which should be the carefully restrained creatures of the law and the servants of the people, are fast becoming the people's masters. In 1888, Cleveland won the popular vote by about 100,000 votes, but his Republican opponent, Benjamin Harrison, won in the Electoral College. Harrison promised that his would be a businessman's administration and said that before the close of the present administration, businessmen will be thoroughly well content with it. Businessmen mostly were, but the rest of the country wasn't. In November 1892, a Democratic landslide put Cleveland back in office, along with the first Democratic Congress since before the Civil War. As soon as the results of the election became apparent, the Republicans declared that the economy would collapse. Harrison's administration had been, beyond question, the best business administration the country has ever had, one businessmen's club insisted, so losing it could only be a calamity. The Republicans will be passive spectators, the Chicago Tribune noted. It will not be their funeral. People would be thrown out of work, but perhaps the working classes of the country need such a lesson. As investors rushed to take their money out of the U.S. stock market, the economy collapsed a few days before

first Monday in September would honor the country's workers. In Chicago, the chair of the House Labor Committee, Lawrence McGahn, a Democrat of Illinois, told the crowd gathered for the first official observance, "Let us, each Labor Day, hold a Congress and formulate propositions for the amelioration of the people. Send them to your representatives with your earnest, intelligent endorsement, and the laws will be changed."

0: 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You can too.
1: You're listening to the American Democracy Minute, keeping your government by and for the people. In a unanimous vote, the Missouri Supreme Court ruled September 3rd that a ballot measure rolling back a gerrymandered 2025 congressional district map must be placed on the November ballot. It directed that the 2022 maps be used in November, which the state has appealed to the U.S. Supreme Court. We've reported extensively on Secretary of State Denny Hoskins' slow walk decision on the eligibility of a citizen ballot initiative to overturn the map requested by President Trump. People Not Politicians Missouri submitted over 300,000 signatures to qualify in December 2025, but Hoskins waited until August 4, 2026 before declaring that the state constitution did not allow for ballot measures changing redistricting. The Missouri Supreme Court voted unanimously that the state constitution did not prohibit a redistricting ballot measure. It wrote, "Because the plain language of Article 3, Section 49 of the Missouri Constitution authorizes a referendum as to any act of the General Assembly, and no exception applies, the referendum petition was legal, sufficient, and timely," unquote. Late on Friday, September 4th, the state asked the U.S. Supreme Court for an emergency stay of the return to the 2022 maps, claiming it was too close to the election to change. It did not reference the Hoskins delay. We have the state court's decision and the U.S. Supreme Court appeal at AmericanDemocracyMinute.org. I'm Brian Beal.

0: Well, thank you very much.
1: Thanks.
0: How you guys doing out here in Boulder? So last night, we're driving here from Chicago. And first, right outside of Chicago, basically, the headlight goes out on the bus. So we stop them about, how long, half hour, 40 minutes. But Bill, the bus driver, fixed it. Boom, off we go into the night. 30 minutes later, the bus just turns off, driving down the road, just like off. So he calls all the way to Mississippi on the cellular phone and says, the bus is broken, what do I do, to one of the mechanics? And the mechanics tells him what to look for, and he looks for it, and he fixes it, and here we are in Colorado!
2: Welcome to Possibly, where we take on huge problems like the future of our planet and break them down into small questions with unexpected answers. I'm Megan Hall. Today we have a question from one of our reporters, Kolya Shields. What do you have for us today, Kolya?
3: I keep seeing time-lapse photos showing ice sheets shrinking faster and faster. That made me curious about the impacts of this melting and what we might be able to do about it.
2: We had Yannick Schaller from our Possibly team help Kolya look into this question. Welcome, Yannick and Kolya.
4: Hi, Megan.
3: Hello.
2: So first of all, what are glaciers really, and why should we be worried about them melting?
3: Well, in short, glaciers are large formations of ice and snow that slowly flow across land and stay frozen during the warm seasons.
4: To learn more, we spoke to Paul Majewski.
5: I'm the director of the Climate Change Institute at the University of Maine.
3: Paul says officially, glaciers have to be tall enough for ice to accumulate on the top and flow to the bottom. That means they're usually at least 30 feet thick. But
5: glaciers come in all sizes. The largest, obviously, the ice sheets, the Antarctic ice sheet, which is 1.5 times the area of the United States.
2: Wow, that is a lot of ice.
4: Yeah, but they're shrinking. According to a recent study, glaciers across the world are losing about 267 gigatons of ice a year.
2: And that means?
3: To put that in perspective, just 1 gigaton is equal to about 10,000 fully loaded aircraft carriers.
2: I'm guessing this is happening because of climate change.
4: Yes, but it's not just that it's getting warmer. Because it's warmer, the white snow that covers glaciers melts away and reveals a darker ice surface, which absorbs more heat and speeds up the melting process.
2: So they're melting faster and faster. But why are people so worried about that?
3: Paul has some insight into that question.
5: If you were to melt something like the Greenland ice sheet, a sea level would probably rise close to 20 or 30 feet. And of course, the Antarctic ice sheet is a lot larger.
3: So far, about half of the sea level rise we've experienced is the result of melting glaciers. The rest is from the expansion of ocean water as it warms.
2: So more melting glaciers means more coastal flooding?
3: Yes, they definitely contribute to the rising waters all around us.
4: And Paul says melting glaciers do more than increase sea levels. They also affect water supplies for some communities.
5: For the people who live in places like the Himalayas, the Andes, Europe for that matter, loss of glaciers is a tremendous change.
4: And we're not just talking about a few communities here. Melted glaciers meet the water needs of more than 200 million people every year.
3: Now, it's unlikely that we'll lose all of these glaciers in our lifetimes, but scientists estimate that at the current rate of melting, up to 80% of the world's glaciers will disappear by the end of the century.
2: That sounds pretty bad. Is there anything we can do about this?
3: There are a lot of interesting ideas out there, like snow machines or covering glaciers with white blankets so they don't melt as fast.
4: But according to Matthias Huss, a glaciologist at the Swiss Federal Institute of Technology in Zurich, those strategies have their limits.
6: You can theoretically make an impact, slightly reduce the melting of glaciers, but as soon as if you try to apply it to bigger areas, it gets incredibly expensive.
4: Matthias says we should focus on the real solution.
6: There's only one way. We need to reduce CO2 emissions, which will eventually stabilize climate.
3: In short, the only surefire way to combat this problem is to dramatically reduce our greenhouse gas emissions very quickly.
2: Got it. Thanks, Kolya and Yannick. That's it for today. You can find more information or ask a question about the ways your choices affect our planet at askpossibly.org. You can also subscribe to Possibly wherever you get your podcasts or follow us on social media at AskPossibly. Possibly is a co-production of Brown University's Institute for Environment and Society, Ocean State Media, and WBRU.

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1: From food to fashion, science to tech talk, or for just plain fun, we've got you covered. From the art of all things, here's Lasana Jeffries.
2: For decades, space programs in the United States and the former USSR and other nations followed a similar process. Build a satellite, attach it to a rocket, and blast it into space. Once out of Earth's atmosphere, the satellite separated from the rocket and went into its planned orbit. But what happened to the rocket? No one gave too much thought. After all, space is big, and rockets are tiny in comparison. So all that equipment floated in space, and there was no plan in place to dispose of it. Occasionally, leftover fuel would build up pressure in an unventilated tank and cause an explosion. When that happened, what was once a rocket transformed into a cloud of floating debris. And as more countries joined the space race, even more rockets and satellites were launched into orbit. Today, in addition to about 900 operational satellites, there are nearly 2,500 derelict ones up there. The oldest of them is the second satellite the United States ever launched, Vanguard 1, which has been orbiting Earth since March 17, 1958. To counter these dangers, NASA and other space agencies try to catalog and track every piece of junk they can. The United States Space Surveillance Network monitors the locations of more than 19,000 individual orbital debris objects, or ODOs. But unfortunately, the network can't track anything smaller than about 4 inches across. NASA estimates that there could be as many as 500,000 ODOs that are big enough to wreck a spacecraft, but too small to track from Earth. Thanks for listening. I'm Lasana Jeffries.
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2: I can dig that.
3: Don't filter out this message. This is Sandra Tsinglo with the lowdown on science. Air pollution harms health, especially for children. They face greater risks for coughing and difficulty breathing. And children in lower income and high minority areas have greater exposure. What can be done? Enter Shayna Simona and team at the University of California, Irvine. They wanted to see if HEPA filters, a fancy air purifier, could reduce pollution. They measured air quality among 350 classrooms with and without HEPA filters. Classrooms with HEPA filters had almost 40% lower average pollutants in the air. Combating pollution exposure can address elevated asthma rates in low-income communities. Now that's a breath of fresh air.
4: The Lowdown on Science is a production of LAist 89.3.

Welcome to 60 Second Civics, the daily podcast of the Center for Civic Education. I'm Mark Gage. Before the Norman invasion of England in 1066, the Anglo-Saxon kings called together a group of advisors called a witan. These were powerful nobles who formed the Anglo-Saxon aristocracy. The witan wasn't exactly like the modern parliament of the United Kingdom. Its main purpose was to provide advice to the king. The king did not have to consent to the witan's advice, but the king realized that it was better to gain the support of these nobles if he wanted his policies to be enforced. The Normans conquered England beginning in 1066, but kept the practice of having a small group of nobles advise the king. This was later extended to include additional nobles, as well as bishops and other members of the clergy. Their support was needed for the king's decisions, especially those involving taxes. This group came to be known as the Magnum Concilium, or Great Council, which later evolved into the House of Lords, one of the two houses of the British Parliament, the other being the House of Commons. That's all for today's podcast, 60 Second Civics, where civic education only takes a minute.

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1: Hi, it's Karen, host of a new show called Dirty Laundry, right here on KPSQLP, Fayetteville. I play music from around the globe, from shoegaze and indie to trip-hop and electronica. 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

This time in the Global Village, we continue our September feature with psychedelic cumbia from Peru. We also celebrate some birthdays from Asha Bhosle, one of the great playback singers of Bollywood, and also David Steele of The Beat. And today is also International Literacy Day, celebrated on this date since 1967. And we'll get things underway with some music that features one of the great supporters of literacy, Dolly Parton, along with Ladysmith Black Mambazo, as we begin this visit to the Global Village.

brothers and sisters, see you in heaven. Sobonane Zulu.

They're one of about 12,000 or so tracks that were recorded by the legendary Asha Bhosle, one of the great playback singers of Bollywood. All of those films with all of that singing going on was not usually the actors or actresses, but playback singers who would go in and do the voicings for all of those songs. And Asha Bhosle, along with her sister, were among the most recorded of those playback singers. Singing in some 20 different languages, and as again we mentioned, over 12,000 tracks that she probably recorded in the course of her long and illustrious career. Her birthday today, remembering Asha Bhosle with Dum Maro Dum. We also heard a version of Sting's tune, Walking on the Moon, that from the Gabriel Alegría Afro-Peruvian Sextet, their album El Muki. And as the name suggests, and as the music suggests, a mix of Peruvian influences and jazz, and in that case, getting a little rock and roll in there as well with Sting's tune, Walking on the Moon. Interesting version of that from Gabriel Alegría. We were also in Peru, and we'll spend a lot of time in Peru throughout this month as we feature psychedelic cumbia, a style of music that began to develop in the late 60s, early 70s in Peru, and drawing on cumbia and psychedelic influences and surf guitars. It was quite the wild and wonderful mix. A lot of reissues have been coming out over the past few years, and some bands have also been inspired by it to do their own updated versions of the sound. So we'll be sharing a lot of that throughout the month, and one of the great groups to do that was Los Zeros, and a release that came out not that long ago that brought together a lot of their famous tracks, including one that was something of a hit for them, the song that we heard, Cuarto Oscuro, from Psychedelic Cumbia Party, Los Zeros. And we started with the late great Dolly Parton, Knocking on Heaven's Door. She and Joseph Shabalala probably meeting up there and getting to do some more music together. But a lovely version of that tune that they did together. And we got to that in part, as we mentioned, because today is International Literacy Day. UNESCO passed a resolution for that in 1966, and the first celebration of it was in 1967 to celebrate and promote literacy. And Dolly Parton certainly did her part, and still doing her part, through the Imagination Library, which to date has given children over 300 million books, and each month about 3 million more go out, 5 different countries that are part of the Imagination Library. And that is a program that is still going on, and they still do donations and continue to share books and help to make sure that kids get books and learn how to read and continue to be inspired to read as well. So celebrating that this time here in the Global Village, and we'll share another book after a short break. When we're back, we've got a book of rules courtesy of the Heptones. That's coming up again after a quick break. Then we're back here in the Global Village.

0: that was originally a hit for Tommy James and the Shondells. Billy Idol would do a version of it too, and their wonderful version of Money Money from Armando Peraza, a great percussionist originally from Cuba, and worked with a real who's who of West Coast Latin artists, and then later spent a long stretch of time as part of the band with Carlos Santana. And a rare release that came out under his own name called Wild Thing, and we heard Money Money from that, music from Armando Peraza. We also heard a neat new one from the Mexican Institute of Sound, and the Meridian Brothers teamed up for Rudio Tovar, taking its name from a fellow who was quite the pioneer in introducing electronics into cumbia. They do the same, taking their Mexican and Colombian cumbia and doing a new and interesting approach. A really fun album and quite a complex one under a somewhat simple exterior. And a special guest on that particular track, Beck, who also appears on another on the album, that was Ritmo Babilonia. Mexican Institute of Sound and the Meridian Brothers. We heard the English Beat with Doors of Your Heart and got to that in part to mark the birthday of David Steele, who was a member of that group and also of Fine Young Cannibals. And we started with a Book of Rules for International Literacy Days, a great tune, a classic from the Heptones. And that here in the Global Village, I'm Chris Heim, and in keeping with our International Literacy Day celebration, after a short break, a little bit of poetry, or a celebration of a poet, Federico Garcia Lorca, and a concert for Garcia Lorca that Ben Sidran did, and we'll hear him doing Poet in New York right after the short break. Then we return here to the Global Village.
1: Hey, it's Rob Reinhart, your host for Acoustic Cafe. On the next program, this mysterious little duo called At, as well as Brandon Flowers from the new solo EP, Leon Bridges a whole new way, Brandi Carlile, and our in-studio guest of the week, happy 80th birthday to Loudon Wainwright III. That and more next time on Acoustic Cafe.

Every period has its own time. It's a groove. It's a feeling. This is today's feeling. But it's not very different from the feeling.

Every street corner was jumping from noon till noon. You know, he went to New York on the sister ship of the SS Titanic. It's true. Sailed right past the Queen of the Harbor with her sword of light shining bright into the roaring jungle of the New York night. New York, New York, land of the deal, land of the future, land of the free. Free in New York City, 'cause whatever you want, there it is. Whatever you need, it's a done deed. You think it's nice? Try it twice.

Jazz age, they called it. We're still trying to recover from it. Wired angels, curved bridges. 1929. Just like Dali said in his Catalan Manifesto, it's a new era of machines and possibilities. Movies, and he said, no more nostalgia. Looking through the eyes of Picasso, Miro, Stravinsky, Cocteau.

Music there from Nigerian trumpeter and vocalist Muyiwa Konuji, and a song called Greediness that actually also appears on a new compilation called Global Rhythms Present Beyond the Algorithm Volume 1, drawing on musicians from many different corners of the world, and rhythm, the key word in that sentence. And a fellow who knows a bit about particularly Afrobeat and highlife rhythm, having worked with Fela and Fela's son, Sheyun Kudi, and Tony Allen, who was Fela's musical director as well. A song called Greediness from Muyiwa Konuji. We also heard Ben Sidran from the Concert for Garcia Lorca with Poet in New York, with a little help from the Eddie Harris classic Freedom Jazz Dance. As we've been celebrating International Literacy Day, this time here in the Global Village, so celebrated since 1967. So read a book, give someone a book, teach someone to read a book, a great day to do that, and a little bit of music that we've been sharing to go along with it. We'll actually wrap up with one more of the 12,000 or so tracks that Asha Bhosle recorded. This one actually also appeared in the film Learning to Drive, and we'll get to that after our usual reminder that the playlist for this and all of our shows, information about upcoming programs, world music news, videos, much more, that we post on our Facebook page. 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

We are back with another Brazilian Hour. I'm Sergio Melnichenko, and we have a very special show ahead with some very important names in Brazilian music. Later in the program, we have Bianca Cardoso, Francis Heim, Paulinho Garcia, Rosa Passos, Carlinhos Vergueiro, Moacir Santos, and more. But now, let's listen to Joyce, followed by João Gilberto, Paula Santoro, Flora Purim, Toninho Horta, and close with Chico Buarque de Holanda.

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And there we had Chico Buarque de Holanda with his composition Barafunda from his album Chico. Guitarist, singer Toninho Horta, musician from Minas Gerais, brought us Meditação, composition by Tom Jobim from his album To Tom Jobim with Love. Flora Purim sang 2 Minutes of Peace from her album Magicians. We also heard Paula Santoro with Água Salobra. João Gilberto, one of the main figures in the Bossa Nova movement. We heard João Gilberto with Eu Sambo Mesmo from his album João. Joyce opened the set with Menino das Laranjas from her album Astronauta. You are listening to the Brazilian Hour. I'm Sergio Melnichenko, always bringing to you some of the best in Brazilian music. For those interested in the playlist of this program, just visit the Brazilian Hour site, BrazilianHour.org, go to Search Archives and input the program number. This is Brazilian Hour Z374. We continue with more music. Here comes Bianca Cardoso, Francis Haim, Paulinho Garcia, Rosa Passos, joined by Emílio Santiago, and we close with Carlinhos Vergueiro and his daughter, Dora Vergueiro, right here on the Brazilian Hour.

0: arroz com feijão e um torresmo à milanesa da minha Teresa.
1: We just heard Carlinhos Vergueiro and his daughter Dora Vergueiro with Torresmo à Milanesa. Rosa Passos was joined by Emílio Santiago and Lula Galvão on guitar with No Tabuleiro da Baiana, composition by Ari Barroso. Guitarist composer Paulinho Garcia brought us Aos Pés da Cruz from his album Tempo Feliz. With Francis Haim, we heard Teresa Sabe Sambar. Bianca Cardoso opened the set with a samba called Alegria de Viver. You are listening to The Brazilian Hour. I'm Sergio Mionischenko, always bringing to you some of the best in Brazilian music. We continue with more music. Here comes Maestro Moacir Santos, joined by Eddie Mota. Then we go to Orquestra Saga, featuring Seu Jorge, and we close with Leila Pinheiro.

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There we had Leila Pinheiro with Samba Douro. Also on the set, the big band Orquestra Saga featuring Seu Jorge with Zé do Caroço. Maestro Moacir Santos joined by Eddie Mota opened the set with Orfeu or Quiet Carnaval from the album Ouro Negro. This is the Brazilian Hour. 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Go to Search Archives and input the program number. Once again, this is Brazilian Hour Z374. The Brazilian Hour is an international program made possible by the Ministry of Foreign Relations of Brazil. I'll leave you with Duo Violão Plus One with Remeleixo, a composition by Jacó do Bandolim. For the Brazilian Hour, I'm Sergio Mionischenko. Thanks for listening, and I hope to be with you next time. E até lá!

0: Welcome. This is Dr. Michio Kaku, Professor of Theoretical Physics at the City College and the Graduate Center of the City University of New York, and this is Exploration. Every week on Exploration, we discuss the fascinating world of science, as well as its impact on society. Well, today on Exploration, we're very privileged to have two very special guests talking about two very important issues. The first author is Professor Charles Seif, professor of journalism at NYU, who's written a book about fusion power. Everyone talks about energy. Where are we going to get energy to fuel civilization into the next decades? Well, hopefully solar power and wind power and renewable technology will kick in. But yeah, they're still several years away. But in a 10-year time frame, perhaps fusion power becomes a possibility. In other words, the French are building the ITER fusion reactor in southern France. And if, and this is a huge if it works, then we may get unlimited energy from seawater. That's right, from seawater, because that's the basic fuel for fusion power. In other words, hydrogen from ordinary seawater can be extracted and then burned in a fusion reactor. So Professor Seif will talk about energy from a bottle of water. And then in the second half of Exploration, we're going to talk about evolution. You know, it never ceases to surprise me that some people are, well, offended if you say that humans descended from an ape-like creature. Wow. In the second half of Exploration, you can forget about ape-like creatures. We're talking about fish. That's right. Let's go all the way back. Fish. We're talking about what humans look like now, hundreds of millions of years ago. We think that life originally started in the oceans as single-celled organisms, but they in turn gave birth to multiple-celled organisms and worms. Worms eventually became fish, and that's what we'll talk about today. Fish in turn became amphibians like frogs and salamanders. These amphibians eventually became reptiles and dinosaurs. And we're descended from mammals, which is a split off from the reptiles. So in other words, if you take a look at the long sequence of life on the Earth, yes, indeed, you can talk about your inner fish, which is what we'll talk about with Dr. Neil Shubin. So once again, fusion power in the first part of Exploration and then evolution in the second. Professor Seif, you're a journalist. However, you've written about cosmology, and now you've written a new book called Sun in a Bottle, The Strange History of Fusion and the Science of Wishful Thinking. So how did you, as a journalist, get interested in things that most journalists avoid, like the plague?
1: Well, I have to say I'm really a physics geek at heart. Back before I became a journalist, I studied physics and mathematics, and it was only fairly late in my education that I decided that I was more suited to writing than I was to actually performing scientific work. Mm-hmm. So even at the very beginning of my career, I was interested in writing about physics because that's what I loved. And so my career has been covering physics for a decade and change. And from the very beginning of the time that I was writing, among my first pieces was a large piece about fusion. And coming from the physics point of view, I thought of this wonderful thing which would solve the world's energy crises. And as a journalist approaching it, I saw that it was a little bit more complex than I had initially expected with my physics goggles on.
0: Okay, well, let's just jump right into your book. Your book starts out at some of the hairiest days of the Cold War. In 1945, the United States drops a fission bomb on Hiroshima and another fission bomb on Nagasaki based on uranium and plutonium. But then in the 1950s, a new race emerges, not with uranium and plutonium, but with the hydrogen bomb. So explain to us, what is the difference between the fission bombs that were dropped on Japan and the hydrogen bomb based on fusion?
1: Well, fission and fusion are two sides of the same coin. In some sense, every atom wants to be iron. It has iron envy. So things which are heavier than iron, like uranium and plutonium, want to split apart in the same sense that a ball wants to roll down a hill. And in the process of splitting apart, they release energy. Fusion, on the other hand, takes light elements. Light elements, in some sense, want to stick together and get heavier, getting closer to iron. It turns out that the fusion end of the reaction is more energetic per atom than fusion than fission. That is, breaking apart atoms gives you a lot of energy, but fusion, sticking them together, gives you a lot more. So at the end of the Manhattan Project, when the project ended, the United States had a bomb that used fission to power it. In its simplest form, basically all it did was take two hunks of uranium, stick them together, and wham, you get an explosion. So it was easy to do once you got the uranium material to set off the reaction. Edward Teller, a physicist at the Manhattan Project, was very strongly in favor of using the other side of the coin, fusion, because he realized that it would lead to a weapon of unlimited power, and he called it the super. And the idea basically was to use an explosion, a nuclear, a fission explosion, to set off a fusion explosion, which was much greater. And Teller was right. The weapon that he eventually created was vastly more powerful than even what obliterated Hiroshima and Nagasaki. To give you a sense of scale, Hiroshima was about a 14-kiloton explosion, the equivalent of 14,000 tons of TNT exploding in the same place at the same time. The first full fusion test, called Ivy Mike, was 10 megatons, 10 million tons, almost 1,000 times larger than Hiroshima. It evaporated the island it was on, and that was just the beginning. In theory, you can make a fusion bomb as large as you want. The biggest ever detonated was the Russian Tsar Bomba, which was more than 50 megatons of TNT. And after a certain point, it's pointless to get larger because you just wind up lifting a larger and larger column of atmosphere into space, so it doesn't do that much more damage. Even though it promised unlimited power, unless you wanted to destroy the Earth, it wasn't that much more effective doing damage than a fission bomb. But at the same time, the Cold War was getting hot. The Russians had detonated their first nuclear weapon way before Americans thought they could get it, thanks in part to a spy operation that penetrated Los Alamos. So a panicked America realized, we have to get ahead of the Russians and keep nuclear supremacy. So they turned to Edward Teller's idea of a super bomb as a way of staying ahead of the Russian nuclear weapon industry. And as we know, the Russians caught up very, very quickly, and it turned into a nuclear stalemate where each side had so many weapons in their arsenal that they could destroy the world many times over.
0: And I should also point out that when I was in high school, Edward Teller was actually my advisor, and he actually sort of guided my career in the early years when I was at Harvard. However, moving on now, we have the Cold War in full swing, and people are now used to the idea that there is a bomb 1,000 times more powerful than the Hiroshima and Nagasaki bomb. But other people have said, well, look at Mother Nature. Mother Nature uses fusion to light up the heavens. So now explain to us how Mother Nature uses the process of fusion, not fission, to light up the universe.
1: Yes, it's fusion is responsible for all life on Earth. The sun is essentially a big ball of hydrogen. It's hydrogen gas, and when it was coalescing, it was compressing itself under its own gravity. And collapsing, compressing objects get hot in general. And so you've got this ball of hydrogen that got hot and dense, hotter and denser. And eventually it got so hot and so dense that the hydrogen, moving extremely fast because of the energy of the temperature, the high temperatures involved, started slamming into each other with enough force to cause fusion reactions. So once you get a big ball of gas large enough to collapse under its own gravity and heat everything up high enough, you get a fusion reaction. And the fusion reaction is what makes the sun shine. These hydrogens getting converted eventually into helium release energy, and that energy shines out in all directions. That's what makes stars shine. But this reaction is extraordinarily difficult to get going. You need such an enormous ball of hydrogen to kickstart that fusion reaction that it's hard to do. Even a mass of hydrogen the size of Jupiter is almost like a star. The problem is it's not large enough to get so hot that you start that fusion reaction in its belly. So Jupiter is, in essence, everything that a star has except just that extra gravitational oomph to get it hot enough and tight enough to ignite.
0: And in fact, in the movie 2010, Arthur C. Clarke talks about aliens igniting Jupiter, so our solar system becomes a double star system. However, Jupiter would have to be about 10 times bigger at minimum in order to get ignition. Now, let's talk about the promise of fusion. Why has fusion hypnotized whole generations of inventors and quacks and top physicists? What is the promise of fusion? Why is there so much interest in it? Why have so many charlatans jumped into the game?
1: Imagine if you had a sun on your desktop, that in a little bottle you had a fusion reaction going. If you could get this, if you could have something like this, you basically have an unlimited source of energy. Hydrogen is abundant. It's the most abundant element in the universe. It's everywhere. It's in the oceans. Water is two atoms of hydrogen for one atom of oxygen. So if you were able to tap into the sun's reaction and turn hydrogen into helium and releasing energy in the process, you can turn this virtually unlimited source of fuel into energy for free. And because the fusion reaction, if you manage to get it working in the right way, you could just keep feeding hydrogen in and helium and energy come out. And helium is clean. I mean, if you wanted to, you could release it into the atmosphere and it would float up into space. And so this promises, in theory, unlimited energy with unlimited fuel and no waste. Reality is not quite as simple as that, but that is the promise.
0: Okay, and for the Spider-Man fans, for those people who saw Spider-Man 2, Dr. Octopus creates fusion in his laboratory in Manhattan, which is not the place to do it. But the machine looks like a little sun. It looks like actually a star. You can see sunspots and solar flares on this miniature sun. However, in real life, we don't expect to create a miniature sun like in Spider-Man 2. What will a fusion reactor really look like?
1: Well, there's two main areas that mainstream fusion researchers are looking at to make a real fusion reactor, and they are lasers and magnets. Lasers are a very clever way of getting the heat and pressure that you need to take a hydrogen pellet and make it collapse and start fusing. Basically, you shine laser light from all directions, and you squash a tiny pellet, and as it squashes, it compresses, and hopefully it ignites. And if you manage to get lasers that are strong and efficient enough that you create more energy out of that collapsing, fusing, tiny pellet of hydrogen than you consume by getting the lasers going in the first place, then you've got a source of energy. You've got a fusion reactor. No one has gotten that far, but it is theoretically possible. Another method is using magnets. It turns out that magnetic fields affect fusing plasmas like hydrogen. And if you shape a magnetic field right, you can create a bottle with which to contain a very hot cloud of hydrogen. And so a magnetic donut shaped right and with a cloud of hydrogen you throw heat in, eventually you might get a fusing plasma. And once you get that reaction going, you just have to figure out a way of piping new hydrogen in and piping fused helium out, and you've got a source of energy going. Again, these magnetic bottles aren't working to the point where you get more energy out than you put in heating the plasma and containing it. But in theory, if our magnets improve and our knowledge improves over time, you might have a magnetic bottle that contains a miniature sun.
0: Okay, now, because a fusion machine would use ordinary seawater, which is limitless pretty much, as the basic energy source, and because the energy released is almost limitless, the number of charlatans and quacks that have gone into the business is quite large. So let's talk about some of the false starts and some of the dashed hopes, beginning with a Dr. Richter, but the list is long. Let's talk about some of the false starts.
1: Yes, it's the goal is so lofty, that the unlimited energy, that the idea of fusion has attracted quacks and hoaxers and genuine scientists who are misguided from the very beginning. In 1951, the world was absolutely stunned to headlines that Argentina, of all places, had solved our energy problems forever. There was a German expat named Ronald Richter who had convinced Juan Perón to fund a research laboratory on a secret island in the middle of a lake to get fusion reactions going in what he called a solar thermotron. And he kept the world going for about a year. People were arguing back and forth, could he have done it, could he not have done it? It turns out Richter was barking mad. He would get this wild look in his eyes and dump a whole bunch of gunpowder into his experiment and blow the doors off of his laboratory in gigantic explosions and rush out and write fusion on a piece of ticker tape. And yet, for many months, he kept Juan Perón's government believing that he was on his way to solving the world's energy crises, and this would be a great prestige for Argentina. Eventually, physicists in Argentina convinced Perón that something was going on that was a little fishy. They went and visited the laboratory with their own Geiger counters, and if, in fact, you have fusion reactions going, you should be able to detect neutron radiation coming off, and they detected nothing. So they proved that Ronald Richter was perpetrating a fraud, and contemporary accounts say that he wasted between $4 million and $70 million of the Argentinian treasury in the process of pursuing his dream. And he disappeared off the world stage very rapidly, as you can imagine. But, in fact, everyone who is involved in fusion in some form winds up deceiving themselves or deceiving others about their achievements. In 1958, British scientists at a very, very prestigious lab built this machine called Zeta. Zeta was a magnetic bottle of sorts, and the scientists had convinced themselves that they had gotten fusion in a laboratory. And they cracked open beers, they announced to the world that they were on their way to solving the world's energy crises. Turns out that they were wrong, that they were not seeing fusion, that they were deceiving themselves with neutrons. They were seeing neutrons, but it wasn't from fusion that they wanted. So they had to humiliate themselves on the world stage. After all these tabloids said energy to last a lifetime, no more energy bills, the British teams had to say, well, not really.
0: Okay, now more recently, we had this huge fiasco concerning two chemists, Pons and Fleischmann, who grabbed world attention, covers of, I think, Newsweek magazine and the New York Times, and everyone was talking about, well, did Pons and Fleischmann create fusion in a bottle? Not hot fusion, the hot fusion of lasers and magnets, but cold fusion. So tell us a little bit about cold fusion.
1: Yes. In 1989, two chemists, one of whom was extremely well celebrated, made this announcement to the press that absolutely stunned the world. They claimed that where these hot fusion, this magnetic fusion, this laser fusion research has been failing for years, wasting tens of billions of dollars, these two chemists, working independently, had spent $100,000, and they had solved the problem. And what they argued was that they managed to pipe hydrogen into a chunk of metal, a palladium, which has the interesting property that soaks up hydrogen like a sponge. And the theory was that if you get enough hydrogen in there, the hydrogen will be forced so close together that they might be forced to fuse. And in doing the research on their own, they thought they saw more energy coming out of their palladium cell than was going in. So they thought they had created a device which was creating fusion energy. So as you can imagine, as soon as this was announced, it was headlines everywhere. Cover of Time, cover of Newsweek, New York Times, Wall Street Journal, everywhere was talking about this for months and months and months. It turned out that the scientists were deceiving themselves. There was a bit of fishiness. Some data was moving back and forth. It's uncertain exactly what was going on, but when the cells were reproduced in better circumstances with more sophisticated equipment, it turned out that there was no excess energy, and more importantly, there were no neutrons coming out. It turns out when you fuse heavy forms of hydrogen together, you expect neutrons to fly away, and neutrons are a sign of fusion. They were seeing no neutrons, and that made it pretty clear that nothing was actually happening. However, it took it was a huge battle for years. Physicists versus chemists became a red state versus blue state thing, where the liberal elite physicists on the East Coast were trying to tear down research from chemists at the University of Utah. So it became a huge political battle that still affects the physics community on some level.
0: Now, you can simply calculate, using the back of an envelope, the neutron count that would occur if they really had fusion in a bottle, and it's sufficient to kill them. So the very fact that Pons and Fleischmann are still alive means that they could not possibly have attained fusion in a bottle. But then the question is, well, what did they attain? They did get net energy coming out. That's been verified by different laboratories. Some people have gone back to the literature on palladium back in the 1800s. It turns out that a person applied for a patent for one of the first cigarette lighters. He used palladium, put it in water, and attained a net amount of energy, which he used to light a flame, and he got a patent for it, a palladium cigarette lighter, and some people think that that's what they discovered. Well, what are your thoughts? It's been several years since then. What did Pons and Fleischmann really have in their bottle that gave energy? Was it a cigarette lighter or what?
1: It's really hard to tell. Palladium has an extraordinarily interesting chemistry. It has been fooling researchers for years, as you've noted, that not only is there that patent, in the early 20th century, two researchers thought they had achieved fusion in palladium. And because they were thinking along the same lines as Pons and Fleischmann were, and they thought they detected helium inside, an excess of helium inside palladium. Which would be a nice sign of fusion because you're creating helium. It turns out that they were deceiving themselves because it turns out palladium soaks up helium just as well as it soaks up hydrogen, so you have enriched helium. So if they were seeing excess energy, and it's not entirely clear from the setup of the experiment that they were, I mean, they certainly thought they were. There was some sloppiness. But it's certainly possible that they were seeing it. It would most likely be a matter of chemistry, a chemical reaction where bonds are breaking, rather than a nuclear reaction where bonds in the center of a nucleus are being formed, that the nuclear bonds that change atoms into other atoms are what are changed in a fusion reaction, as opposed to the attachments between atoms, which are chemical bonds, which are being changed in a chemical reaction like burning paper or cracking water. And so whatever they were seeing almost certainly was a chemical reaction. And chemical reactions are well studied, and there's only so much you can do for solving the world's energy problems with chemical reactions. In fact, burning gasoline is an extraordinarily efficient chemical reaction that allows us to power our cars. It's not certain that there's anything there for solving the world's energy problems unless you have a nuclear reaction of some sort. And it's pretty clear that that is not what they saw.
0: Now, to a physicist, it was absolutely staggering that you had these two respected chemists that didn't understand anything about the quantum theory. If you bring the protons together very closely, as you mentioned, then you could attain fusion. But you have to bring them really close, 10 to the minus 13 centimeters. However, in the Pons and Fleischmann experiment, these atoms are separated by 10 to the minus 8 centimeters. And you can simply, using a back of an envelope calculation, this is what we give our undergraduates. Our undergraduates can calculate that the fusion you get in a bottle is almost zero as a consequence. So for the physics community, what was absolutely staggering is the fact that chemists don't know any physics at all. Well, let's move on, because we had a story, another apparently fraudulent story that just took place a few months ago, this time at Oak Ridge National Laboratory, involving something called bubble fusion. So explain to us, what is bubble fusion, and how did the Nazis, of all people, first stumble onto this whole thing called sonoluminescence?
1: Yes, sonoluminescence is this really bizarre reaction, and it's only very recently been understood, where basically you take sound waves and you bombard a liquid with it, and you induce what's called cavitation. Under the right circumstances, if you hit water very hard, it actually behaves like a solid, and it can crack, and just for a tiny fraction of a second, you can cause a crack in water. And what happens when you have that crack is you create a little vacuum, and that vacuum causes water to evaporate and causes a bubble. By bombarding liquids with sound waves, you cause these bubbles, and if you time those sound waves just right, you can cause those bubbles to collapse very dramatically. And it was discovered that if you do this just right, you get such a dramatic collapse that you get some sort of reaction. No one quite knows exactly what it is, even today, that causes a little flash of blue light. So if you turn off the lights and you bombard a tub of water with sound, you can actually get tiny little lights. And it's poorly understood, but it's really cool. You've got a mechanism for compressing and heating something, and a gentleman out at Oak Ridge named Rusi Taliarkhan came up with a clever idea of how to get enormous bubbles by shooting neutrons into the liquid that would collapse dramatically. And his hope was that by having this dramatic collapse and heating and compression, you might actually induce fusion in the center of the bubble.

Well, I'm afraid that's it for the first part of Exploration. Once again, you've been listening to an interview with Professor Charles Seif of New York University. The book is called The Sun in a Bottle. And in the second half of Exploration, we're going to talk about your inner fish with a leading evolutionary biologist. Once again, this is Exploration. If you want a copy of today's program, call the Pacifica Program Service at 1-800-735-0230. That's 1-800-735-0230 for a copy of today's program. Also, be sure to check into my website is www.mkaku.org, mkaku.org. So stay tuned now for the second half of Exploration.

Welcome. Once again, this is Dr. Michio Kaku, Professor of Theoretical Physics at the City College and the Graduate Center of the City University of New York, and this is the second half of Exploration. In the first half of Exploration, we brought on a professor of journalism at New York University, Professor Charles Scheif, and he's the author of a book about fusion power, because energy, of course, is going to be a big issue in the coming years and decades. And in the second half now of Exploration, we're going to shift gears and talk about life on Earth. You know, it never ceases to amaze me that people have a hard time getting their head around the fact that, well, our ancestors were ape-like. Charles Darwin said that there was a common ape-like ancestor that gave birth to humans and apes. Well, in this half hour, forget about apes. We're talking about fish. That's right. We can actually trace many of the basic features of the human body all the way back to fish. And so once again, in the second half of Exploration, we're going to bring on Professor Neil Shubin talking about your inner fish, talking about Darwin's theory of evolution going back not just to the apes, but going all the way back to fish.

0: And now I'd like to introduce our special guest for today. We're very glad to have with us Professor Neil Shubin. He's a provost at the Field Museum, as well as a professor of anatomy at the University of Chicago. And he has written a delightful book called Your Inner Fish, A Journey into the 3.5 Billionaire History of the Human Body. Well, this year marks the 100th anniversary of the issuing of The Origin of Species, which set off this incendiary debate concerning evolution and the origin of humanity. Some people have a hard time getting their head around the fact that we descended from a common ancestor of the ape and humans. And in this hour, we're going to forget about the apes. We're going to go back to the fish, back to the worms, back to the single-celled organisms that eventually gave rise to the human race. So once again, today we're going to talk about your inner fish, the fact that most of the organs of our body can be directly traced back hundreds of millions of years when our ancestors were fish. Professor Shubin, how did you as a youth first get interested in science and specifically evolutionary biology?
1: When I was about 8 to 12 years old, that was the time of Apollo, of the Apollo rockets and mankind's voyage to the moon. And I remember as a child just being glued to the television every time a rocket took off and every time a human being departed Earth to go to the moon. And that struck me as just such a powerful accomplishment, but it also really tickled me that, you know, people can do these things, that with the power of our brains, we can ask powerful questions and do things that we normally wouldn't imagine are even possible. So I guess that sort of spirit of the space program of the late 60s and early 70s sort of carried with me, and even to this present day, I just, I have little children of my own now. And whenever I see, you know, one of the Apollo rockets in a museum display or a TV show talking about the space program, I actually get kind of emotional because my attachment to science is actually originally derived from seeing those successes of that program in the late 60s and early 70s.
0: Okay, then what made you switch toward biology and especially evolutionary biology?
1: Yeah, it was a big switch, and I guess I went from space to the past. You know, and I guess it happened when I was in high school, late high school, and entering college. I get interested in the Earth history, dinosaurs, fish, the origin of the Earth, the origin of the moon. Our distant past became fascinating to me, and I think the thing about it that was most interesting was that we can understand our past, that we could understand events that happened millions or hundreds of millions or in some cases billions of years ago. And that was really powerful. And, you know, I was very fortunate to have some great teachers. I was very fortunate to go to school in cities that had great museums. And all that just, you know, really had a major impact on me.
0: And also you were involved with a major discovery concerning the evolution of the hand. Could you elaborate?
1: Yeah, I remember I got into that part when I was in graduate school in the 80s. And I saw one diagram in a book that showed the transformation of a fish to a land-living creature. And when I saw that diagram, I said to myself, golly gee, that is a first-class scientific problem. How did that happen? And that became my quest, really, you know, for my PhD dissertation and my research afterwards, to understand that. And it became clear that to understand that, I had to find new fossils. And I began the hunt in the late 80s around the world. And that hunt ultimately took us to the Canadian Arctic, where I've been working since the late 90s. And the reason why we went to the Canadian Arctic was because it has rocks of the right age and the right type to fill that gap between fish and land-living creature, between finned animal and limbed animal. And what we found over a series of years was a beautiful creature that has a fin which contains limb bones inside of it, which provides important clues on how fish evolved to walk on land.
0: And how old is that fossil?
1: 375 million years old, we believe, plus or minus two.
0: Mm-hmm. Okay, well, this year marks the 100th anniversary of the creation of Darwin's theory of evolution. And some people have a hard time getting their heads around the fact that we share a common ancestor with the apes. But in this program, we're going to forget about the apes. We're going to talk about fish. In fact, even going beyond fish, we're going to talk about worms and some of the original predecessors of the human race. So let's begin with the basics. First of all, even kids know that we're made out of DNA, which has a blueprint for the makeup of our bodies. What is the percent of overlap between us and our nearest neighbor, the chimpanzee, and for that matter, between us and the fish?
1: Well, by depending on how you measure it, you can make the case that our DNA is about 99% similar to a chimpanzee. And it depends on which parts of DNA you measure or how you do that, but regardless of how you do it, in many ways we're almost genetically identical to chimps. You can begin to take a comparison and look, okay, well, how similar are we to lizards and fish and worms and other things? And as you do that, what you begin to find is that we're pretty similar to those creatures as well. You know, the number for a fish is somewhere around 70% similar, even higher in some cases, depending on which genes you look at. In fact, here's an amazing point. If you look at some genes, particularly those pieces of DNA that are involved in the development of our skeleton, it turns out portions of that DNA is almost identical to that we see in fish and sharks doing very similar things. So when you look at our genetic similarities, it's almost like peeling an onion. What you first see are the real serious similarities we have with things like chimpanzees. Then as you go deeper, you start to see similarities we have with fish, with worms, jellyfish, and even microbes.
0: And I understand that we are roughly 30% equivalent to yeast, a single-celled organism, right?
1: Absolutely. In fact, much of the machinery that controls our cells and how they work and how they divide and how they use energy, those things can be traced almost identically to yeast. I mean, here's an amazing thing. I mean, we all take it for granted about the Nobel Prize in medicine or physiology. But if you look at the scientists in medicine or physiology who won the Nobel Prize, these are people working on yeast, on sea urchins, on flies, and on worms. I mean, that says something very powerful, that by studying these creatures, we can provide tools for human health.
0: And isn't it also true that because DNA changes slowly over time, that we can actually use DNA as a clock to tell more or less when we shared a common ancestor? Isn't that right, that DNA in some sense is a clock?
1: Absolutely. It's an incredibly powerful tool because now we can use the DNA and compare, say, a human to any other creature in the world by looking at their DNA. We can come up with an estimate of how long they've been separated in an evolutionary sense. What's their common history? It's a really remarkable tool because where it has some really powerful impacts is in understanding major events in human history, migrations of human populations over time. But even more significantly, it can tell us a lot about, the shared history we have with everything from fish to worms to flies and so forth.
0: Okay, well, let's get right to the heart of your book where we talk about your inner fish. Let's talk about the hand that you mentioned before. Isn't there more or less a one-to-one correspondence between the basic structure of the human hand and the amphibians and the fish?
1: Yeah, it's pretty remarkable. If you look at the skeleton of a human arm all the way out, and a leg for that matter, you have one bone in the upper arm or upper leg. You have two bones in the forearm or foreleg. Then you have wrist or ankle bones, and then you have the rays or digits. So it's this one bone, two bones, wrist or ankle bones, then digits or fingers or toes. And we can look and say, well, let's compare that skeleton across the animal kingdom. And what do we see? Everything that has an appendage, whether it's a bird that flies, a bat that flies, a whale that swims, or a horse, or a lizard, or what have you, has that one bone, two bone, many bones, digits, fingers and toes pattern. It's really remarkable. So my quest beginning as a paleontologist was to understand, well, how did that pattern evolve from fish? And that was the interesting thing, is that when we look at fish of the right age, of around 375-ish million years old, what we begin to see is that one bone, two bone, many bone pattern is actually seen in fish fins first. We're beginning to see that sort of fundamental pattern that characterizes all appendages, all limbs, is originally set up in fish living in water.
0: Now, when Darwin came out with his theory of evolution, he was criticized from all angles. People were saying, well, where are the so-called missing links that link different organisms, specifically the whale? Here is a mammal, It is warm-blooded. It bears its young live, not in eggs. And people were saying, well, where did the whale come from? So let's talk about the bone structure of whales. What relationship do the fins of a whale have with us?
1: Yeah, so if you look at a whale and you compare it on one side to a human and on one side, say, to a shark, okay, and you strip it of its skin and you look inside at the skeleton, what you see is the flipper of a whale has, guess what, has the one bone, two bone, wrist bone, digit pattern. That is, the pattern of bones inside the flipper of a whale is almost identical to that seen in our own arm. That's really remarkable. And the difference between a whale flipper and a human arm and hand is not the pattern of those bones, but it's their size and shape. They've changed in size and shape to make a flat, broad paddle that the whale uses in swimming. And this sort of relationship between whales and other mammals like us is seen in the flippers, it's seen in the structure of the head.

0: fossil mammals that evolved to live in the water. And these connect, in an evolutionary sense, whales to four-legged mammals that live on land.
1: And if you were to take a look at the skeleton of dolphins and whales and look at the hind legs, well, there are no hind legs, but aren't there vestigial bones, leftover bones there that aren't connected to anything, that are leftovers from long time ago, the fact that they had legs?
0: Yeah, that's really amazing, because actually if you look very carefully, what you'll find is that these that live some living whales and dolphins actually have a small bone that compares to a pelvis, that actually have small rudimentary hind limbs. And if you look at the fossil record, what we begin to see is that as we trace the history of whales, we can trace them to ancestors that actually had hind limbs. So we can trace this whole pattern of the evolution of whales from four-legged animals that live on land to animals that are adapting to live in the water, that are developing flipper-like appendages and are losing the hind limbs. We can trace that series very beautifully in the fossil record.
1: So in other words, the so-called missing link that Darwin didn't have, we're beginning to piece together the mammal-like creature. I guess it resembled a dog of some sort that eventually went back into the oceans, right?
0: Absolutely. We're seeing that, and we're seeing, like, in many other examples, in the cases of birds, we're finding links between them and dinosaurs. So it's a really remarkable time to be a paleontologist.
1: Okay, so we talked about body structure. We talked about the hands. Let's talk about wings. Bats have wings, but if you compare the wings of bats to the hand and the wings of birds, what's the difference?
0: Yeah, bats fly with really long fingers. So remember that one bone, two bone, little bone finger pattern I said that we see in our skeleton?
1: Mm-hmm.
0: Well, you see it in a bat as well. The difference between a bat and a human, mostly, is in the size and shape of the bones. And much of the wing of a bat is formed by really, really elongate fingers that have a membrane between them. It's truly fascinating. And we can actually trace this to their development from embryo to an adult. That is, they begin with an appendage with one bone, two bones, little bones, and fingers. And those fingers rapidly develop in length. They grow very fast. And we can actually trace this shift to the action of certain pieces of DNA that control that, you know, elongate, that rapid growth that's present in bats but not as active in humans.
1: Okay. Now, if the body structure is such that you could sort of trace the evolutionary tree of how organisms gave birth to other organisms, that should also be encoded in the DNA sequence as well. So there's something called the Hox genes. So tell us a little bit about Hox genes and how they are, in some sense, a blueprint for the basic body shape, not only of fish and humans, but also insects.
0: If you look at animals, they exist in three dimensions. They have a front and a back, a left and a right, a belly side and a back side. And all animals have a body architecture where organs lie in the right place. You know, so a human has four sets of appendages, you know, arms and legs, and they are in the right place on the body. A fly has appendages. It has wings and antennae and legs and so forth, and these are in the right place in their body. One of the remarkable discoveries of molecular biology, of DNA technology, in the 80s and 90s, was the uncovering of the genetic machinery that builds that body architecture. People started to find genes that control the position of organs on the body. They'd find mutants of flies, which have a leg where an antenna should be. You know? Mm-hmm. And by deciphering these odd mutants, what they uncovered was the toolkit that controls the basic architecture of the body. And so they, you know, this is in flies. They're working on flies, and they're seeing this toolkit, and it was a really fascinating discovery. But then the truly remarkable thing happened when they began to find that these same genes that control the basic architecture of the body in flies are present in mice, humans, fish, and other creatures. So the basic toolkit that builds the body architecture is very, very ancient, and it's seen in everything from flies to worms, to fish, to reptiles, to humans. Just powerful tool to understand our bodies and its history.
1: Now, if you take a look at insects and humans, we have a head, a middle, and we have extremities and legs. As I understand, the Hox genes on the chromosomes are physically laid out in more or less

0: less the same pattern. So in some sense, isn't it true that we have a mirror image of our basic body structure encoded linearly on a strand of molecules called the chromosome?
1: Absolutely. And you can see it most clearly in these genes, these Hox genes, where the genes that are involved in the formation of structures in the front of the body, they lie on one side of the chromosome. The genes that form the structures on the back end of the body are on the other end of the chromosome. So they form this linear sequence, which people believe is related to their activity. Their timing of their activity is very important, and that relates to their position in the embryo. So all this is related. So deep structure of the chromosome is related to fundamental structure of the body in these particular genes.
0: Now, when people are in high school, they learn about how we are conceived and how the embryo grows. And some students in high school observe the fact that the embryo seems to have gills during one phase of their development. And there is something called phylogeny recapitulates ontogeny. I think that's how it goes. So is it true or is it not true that the fact that the embryo has gills, or what seems to be gills, mimics our early evolution when our ancestors were fish and they had gills?
1: Yeah, we share a very, very common pattern with other creatures. So if you look at a human embryo, say a few weeks after conception, what you have is a series of swellings in the front of the head area. And these swellings contain cells. And in us, the cells in these swellings form parts of our jaw, parts of our ear, voice box, and so forth. You can look at a shark or a fish, and after conception of these things, what you find is these same swellings exist, and we can trace what those cells do. And in fish, they become much of the apparatus that supports and controls the gills. So what you see is in the embryo are often major roadmaps to our past. Now, this is a little bit different, though, than the sort of what people might learn in school, the ontogeny recapitulates phylogeny idea, the notion that we track our evolutionary history as we develop from egg to adult. The reality is a lot more powerful, but a little bit more subtle in some sense, and that is the idea is we have in our early development very profound similarities to other creatures, and as we develop, we gain differences to those creatures, which is another old idea. But this is the idea that really we begin at a very common place and then gain our differences as we develop either in the egg or in the womb. And we can see this in the embryos and the genes and anatomy and the structures of the anatomy and so forth.
0: Now, if you go back in history and read some of the writings of Sir Isaac Newton, who lived in the 1600s, he would take walks around Cambridge and he would notice that, well, every animal he saw had a basic structure, a bilateral symmetry. There was a left side and a right side. And no matter where he looked, birds, snakes, bugs, he saw this basic bilateral symmetry. And he wrote in his memoirs that he didn't know where it came from, but wasn't it odd? Now, how far back does that go? Do you have to go back all the way to the Cambrian era, half a billion years ago? When did this basic left-right symmetry evolve?
1: We can actually go back even further than that. I mean, what you find is that animals have a body axis. There's an axis to bodies, whether it's front or back or top and bottom, in things like a jellyfish, which don't have a body plan that's much like ours, yet they exist in these dimensions. And so we actually see definitely evidence of the first bodies with a body architecture like you're talking about during the Cambrian, the early Cambrian, over 520, 530 million years ago. But we know actually from a study of genetics and a few fossils that creatures like with bodies that have a front and a back existed before then. Because what we're seeing as we apply DNA technology to creatures that don't appear to have a body axis, we find they already have the genes to make that body axis. So what I'm saying is that Newton's observation is even more profound, that it goes back to creatures which are extraordinarily ancient, and we're seeing it with new tools. We're not only seeing it with fossils, but with molecular biology, DNA technology.
0: Okay, well, take it back to your book. You talk not just about the hand, but different other organs of the body, including teeth, the stomach, the eye, the ear. Well, let's take a few of them. First of all, the eye. It was once thought that the eye evolved many times simultaneously or at different times along the evolutionary tree. But I guess now people believe that the eye basically evolved just once, the basic gene. But what's the latest concerning the eye?
1: Yeah, the last thing with the eye is basically that the genetic toolkit that makes eyes evolved very early, very ancient. And in fact, you know, we can trace the molecular tools that build eyes to very ancient creatures, to that Cambrian explosion, to the Cambrian era that we were talking about earlier. Now, the toolkit that builds eyes has been around for a long period of time. Certain different kinds of eyes may have evolved independently, however, though not as many as 15 times, a much smaller number of times. But each time that happened, it came about through this common toolkit. So the idea is that you have a common toolkit to build things, and creatures, sometimes during their independent evolution, hit on the same solution because they're using the same tools. It's like if you give an architect and a builder the same kind of wood, the same nails, you know, and the same physical constraints, there's a very good odds that they're going to end up with similar kinds of houses. And so I think that kind of analogy is fitting to where the field is going now.
0: In fact, in our physics department, we actually have some physicists looking at rhodopsin and chemicals that are sensitive to light. And it's believed that that's how the first eyeball evolved.
1: Exactly. And those things can trace, you know, some aspects of our eyes can actually trace to single-celled microbes, right?
0: Mm-hmm.
1: The pigments that and the molecules that convey signals from the outside of the cell to the inside of the cell, some of these that become photoreceptive, these are ancient indeed. I mean, and go back, you know, on the order of a billion years or more rather than even younger.
0: Okay, and moving on, what about the stomach? What do we share with the fish concerning our digestive tract?
1: Well, you know, what's interesting is, you know, if you look inside a shark and if you look inside a human, they both have digestive tracts, but they're subdivided in different ways. What's interesting here is even though the organs may sometimes look very different, there's a common pattern. That is, there's a regionality to the gut tube that exists in a shark and a human, that is very ancient indeed. There's a foregut area, there's a midgut area, and there's a hindgut area. And it turns out that many of the genetic controls that appear to control these, the development of these regions, are shared among many different creatures. So again, while we may not look very similar to these creatures, when we look at the fundamentals, that is their basic structure, and the molecules that actually are involved in forming that basic structure, we see the deepest similarities.
0: And I read once that there's a peculiarity of the human body, the fact that our digestive tract and our respiratory tract sort of merge in our throat, and that's why people choke. When they swallow something, it goes down, quote, the wrong pipe, and their windpipe is cut off. And I understand that the blame for that goes back several hundred million years, back to the fish, right? Or back to amphibians.
1: Well, absolutely. I mean, I think when you look at a human, you know, with the viewpoint of fish, so I'm a fish biologist, a fish paleontologist who studies humans, you know, when I teach human anatomy and so forth.
0: Mm-hmm.
1: What a human looks like to me is a jury-rigged fish. It's basically, we are very exceptional creatures in many ways. We talk. We have fine manipulation of our hands. We have large brains and complex societies and so forth. Yet we're doing all of these amazing things that humans can do and can achieve with structures that originally appeared in creatures like worms and fish and so forth.

Well, I'm afraid that's it for Exploration. Once again, our first special guest was Professor Charles Seif of NYU, author of the book Sun in a Bottle. And the second special guest was Dr. Neil Shubin, author of the book Your Inner Fish. Also, I'd like to say that my book, Physics of the Impossible, is now coming out in paperback. So once again, Physics of the Impossible, which was on the New York Times bestseller list for 5 weeks running last year, is now available in paperback form. Also, if you want a copy of today's program, call the Pacifica Program Service at 1-800-735-0230. That's 1-800-735-0230 for a copy of today's program. 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
4: This is Writer's Voice, compelling conversations with authors who challenge, inspire, and inform. This week, Nathaniel Rich talks about Cloud Thief, his wildly entertaining heist novel about data, surveillance, and trying to escape the systems that increasingly control our lives. Then, Colette Lyons and Paul Vlitos, who write as the literary duo Ellery Lloyd, take us time-traveling in their novel Time to Burn. What happens when billionaires don't just conquer space, but time as well? That's all coming up on today's Writer's Voice. I'm Francesca Rhiannon. The cloud sounds weightless, almost magical, but it isn't. Our emails, medical records, financial information, photographs, and just about everything else that makes up our digital lives are stored in enormous physical data centers. And Nathaniel Rich had a provocative thought. What if you could simply walk into one and steal the servers? That's the premise of his novel, Cloud Thief. It's a propulsive heist story, but the novel is also asking much bigger questions about surveillance, privacy, genetic engineering, and the extraordinary power amassed by the tech industry. At its center is Tim, a disillusioned climate journalist who feels the walls closing in on him. He joins forces with the mysterious Virginia on an audacious scheme to steal what may be the most valuable thing in the world, information. I talked with Nathaniel Rich about who owns our data, whether privacy is becoming impossible, and how we find meaning in a world increasingly beyond our control. Nathaniel Rich is the author of several books, both fiction and nonfiction. He was an editor for the Paris Review and has written for such major venues as The Atlantic, Harper's Magazine, and the New York Review of Books. Let's listen to my conversation with Nathaniel Rich now. Nathaniel Rich, welcome to Writer's Voice.
5: Thanks so much for having me. It's a pleasure to speak with you.
4: I love this book. One review called it a sharp, smart meditation on humanity's bent toward eco-suicide, wrapped inside a clever, propulsive heist novel. The heist plot becomes a vehicle for talking about really critical issues, the most critical issues that face us in the age of massive data centers, their environmental impact, surveillance, the pervasive for surveillance, and the hidden hegemony of the tech oligarchy in ways that few people understand. Give us the gist of the story just to orient our listeners.
5: Yeah, so Cloud Thief is about a character who goes by Tim. That's not his real name for reasons I won't explain at this point, but Tim is a climate journalist, a magazine journalist who's grown disillusioned with his career, his work, with the burden that he of trying to save the world, which he feels he's completely ineffective at, and wouldn't really know how to do if he could. And he's looking for answers, and he's looking for a future, basically. And he stumbles into this relationship with a woman named Virginia, also not her real name, who is living in a storage unit in the middle of Manhattan, in one of these mini storage facilities, these anonymous giant buildings in the middle of the city, essentially living off the grid. He figures out pretty quickly that she's a kind of confidence artist in a way, certainly paranoid, but brilliant. And unlike him, she knows exactly who she is and what she wants. And he finds that very seductive. And the two of them talk themselves into this great mission, which is to steal the most valuable thing in all of the world, which is information. And the world's largest repository of information is held at a data center in the middle of Oklahoma. And this is true, in fact. People don't quite understand this. This is true. The continent's biggest data center, at least until maybe this current build-out, is there. And they decide if they can go in and steal some servers and get some information out of them, they'll be able to do whatever they want. They'll have as much money as they want, as much power as they want. And the only challenge will be how best to exploit it. And so that's the beginning. And essentially, it's a series of escalating heists. But at its center is this desire to steal everything.
4: You've introduced us to the two protagonists. There are two more characters. There's Seth and Zoe. Seth is a friend of Tim's who is a kind of con artist himself, or at least looking for a con, and he's an expert in tech. And then there's Zoe, who is a narrator, is Tim's, and we should say Tim is a narrator, is his sister, and she is disabled with a disease that we will get into a little bit later. He's an environmental journalist, as you said, and so are you. How much of you is in him?
5: Yeah, I mean, I think I'm sure it's something a million novels have said to you in the past, but there's something of me in every character. I mean, in some ways, I identify with Virginia the most, who wants to live off the grid, who's paranoid. I'm not quite as paranoid as she is, but paranoid about the surveillance state that we've found ourselves in and distrustful of authority. But certainly, Tim has some biographical elements that he shares with me. I think, unlike Tim, I don't have any ambitions to save the world. I think I try to tell stories as well as I can and let people do with those stories what they will. But, you know, I wanted to write about the way in which all of these characters come into an awareness that their fate is not controlled by them and try to think of ways out, try to think of ways to take over their destiny. And in the case of Tim, he's found himself having traveled from a somewhat naive, young, but honorable idea that through his work, through his writing, he's going to change the world. And soon, by the time the novel begins, he's essentially in his late 20s, early 30s, and he feels trapped. He feels not liberated, but more like a prisoner to his profession, to poverty, essentially, which goes along with being a journalist. And feels trapped. And so that sense of feeling trapped, I feel like, is part of the cornerstone of American society right now. And I wanted to write about, you know, what are ways, how are we trapped? How are we ensnared? What are the systems that ensnare us, especially those systems that we don't even identify as ensnaring us? And how does one try to break out? And what kinds of risks must one endure in order to make that effort?
4: The book moves from mini storage to data storage and to ultimately the storage of genetic information inside the human body. What drew you to storage as an organizing metaphor for this story?
5: Yeah, it's true. It's all these containers that our whole lives are trapped inside. You know, I'm drawn to things that are sort of shocking to me, but not commented upon. The primary one in this novel is this idea that, you know, our lives are completely dependent on technology, and particularly on the data that attends our every interaction with technology and the value of that data, and that it's all living inside these anonymous warehouses called data centers that no one really thinks about, or at least hadn't thought about, I think, until this AI moment in the last couple of years, and how powerful that information could be. And I feel like mini storage is a kind of more modest but similar version of that, where, you know, these places where people, and Americans more than any other, you know, nationality in the world, just put all of their stuff. And it's a category of thing that's like stuff that's valuable enough that you don't want to get rid of it, or you can't bear going through it all. You don't want to lose it. And yet it's not quite necessary enough to keep inside your house, and becomes like a kind of albatross. And the statistics around the mini storage industry in this country are astonishing. I mean, but it's a huge amount of Americans' income is spent on just storing crap that we don't really want, but we can't get rid of. And it kind of drags us down like an anvil. And then as I was thinking, yes, of storage and where do we keep our most valuable possessions, it occurred to me that the most, you know, even more valuable than our data is our DNA and our genetic code, which is increasingly being not only categorized and kept, but monetized. And I think we're entering a future where one's genetic data is just another form of currency.
4: Just to take a little detour, in what way is our genetic information going to become currency?
5: Well, increasingly, we are able to make changes to our genetic code. You know, I've written a bunch of stories over the years about genetic engineering, CRISPR technology. I wrote a story, in my last book, Second Nature, about the de-extinction people who are trying to bring back extinct species through genetically engineering living species to adapt them into these species that have been extirpated. But, you know, we're right at the edge already of engineering embryos, of designer genes, of control over the genetic profile of our children. And it's the technology is essentially already there and or is coming along very quickly. And what remains is the kind of rigorous ethical debate that will shape how we use these powerful technologies. But I think increasingly we're entering a society where the temptations to engineer our genetic code will become too great for many people to resist. And of course, it starts with, you know, engineering away horrible diseases, rare conditions. And then, of course, it ends in a kind of eugenics type program. And so obviously, as a society, we'll and I'm sure it might vary depending on the nation, but I think in the decades ahead, there'll be quite a rigorous debate over this, over the ethics surrounding this. And of course, there's a huge private industry that is mobilizing in order to take advantage of all of this.
4: So, Nathaniel Rich, back to your new novel, The Cloud Thief. Going back to Virginia, her storage unit is depicted almost like a monastic cell. And she talks about the year that she was in, has been in it, has been the best year of her life. She may have gone into it because she couldn't afford rent, but in fact, it's the ability to disappear completely off the radar screen of data that has attracted her so much to it. The narrator compares her to Veronique Le Guin in her cave. Tell us about Le Guin and why her book provides inspiration for this story and what Virginia does in it.
5: Yeah, Veronique Le Guin is a figure I became obsessed with, a French shop girl who in the early 80s was dating this young speleologist and a kind of acolyte of this French, how to describe him, Michel Siffray. He both was an accomplished, he would dig around in caves and explore caves, but then he also became fascinated with what living inside of a cave, being cut off from one's circadian rhythms and cut off from sunlight, how does it change one? How does it change one psychologically? And how does it change your own biological rhythms? And he had spent all the extended periods of time underground, and he was looking for a woman to conduct a similar experiment. Of course, by scientific standards, these experiments were ridiculous. They were farces. I mean, there was no control. But essentially, his idea was to take a single person and force them to be underground for very long periods of time and see what happened to them. And so Veronique Le Guin said, well, sure, I'll give it a try. Kind of a bourgeois woman from a bourgeois family, and had this kind of fantasy of a monastic life, as I have, although I'm not at all monastic, but I've read a lot of philosophers of monasticism, solitary. I read a lot of books as I was writing this novel about people who lived in solitude and isolation. And long story short, she went underground for 111 days in the south of France in this subterranean cave. She brought a lot of books with her. She had enough food and water. She was monitored by scientists above ground, and she wrote a diary about what happened to her. And it's a truly stunning document. It was published in France. It's never been translated, but I read enough French that I was able to read it. And it's essentially a journal of a person going mad, but in the middle of it, there's moments of extraordinary euphoria. So parts of the experiment of the experience are full of joy and excitement and a sense of discovery and of self-knowledge. And then other parts, she becomes terrified and frightened and feeling like she's losing herself. And she loses track of time, of course, is sort of the major thing. Her days end up lasting as long as, 2 or 3 days, and then she'll sleep for 2 days at a time and so on, cut off from the sun. And for me, that became both a kind of, at its best, it's a kind of best case scenario of this fantasy of living by oneself, reading whatever you want, having total control. And then, of course, it's also a nightmare. It's a kind of Twilight Zone plot. And for a novel that's in part about isolation and control, it represented to me the poles of that experience. And the characters, I should say, all move between those poles as well. They fantasize about living a life of total control, of total autonomy, in isolation. And then, of course, they have to come to terms with the other side of that experience. It can be a kind of madness, a suffering, a loneliness. And all of the characters, not just Virginia, I think, but Tim especially as well, move between those poles and are trying to understand it. And for me, it's a kind of broader metaphor about, how much do we want to be in the world? And what kind of sacrifices must we make in order to be in the world? And with the state of modern technology the way it is, to be in the world, some of those sacrifices are quite extreme. You sacrifice privacy, you sacrifice independence. And so those are the axes on which the novel moves. And so I felt like the Veronique Le Guin story is a kind of fable that I wanted to bring in through the novel that captured the full range of where that experience can take us.
4: And you mentioned privacy. Virginia in the story makes very clear how difficult it is to, in fact, go off the grid or away from the surveillance network, the kinds of things that a lot of us think that we'd have to do, like canceling credit cards. She says, well, that's just early 2000s. Now it's much more difficult. And in fact, what she does is she does more of a tricking of the system by multiplication of her identities rather than trying to erase identities. You seem to suggest that privacy itself has become a luxury that only perhaps the very wealthy can afford.
5: Yeah, I think I was very influenced by a story that I wrote many years ago about this, I don't know, he would describe himself then as a hacker, but he's sort of a freedom of speech and privacy absolutist, Jacob Applebaum, who was notorious briefly because he was close with Julian Assange, and when WikiLeaks broke, he was sort of affiliated with that group. He went into hiding. The CIA was after him. But I spent a long time reporting a story for him for Rolling Stone, and a few of his insights. I mean, he's a complicated, controversial figure, but a few of his insights about modern technology and the surveillance state really stayed with me, and I think informed my thinking of this novel. I mean, one is that, yes, the idea of disappearing electronically, digitally, off of the internet, it's basically gone. Because even if you are able to scrub yourself off of, like, Google search, say, anytime you make a purchase, anytime you walk in public, there's a kind of digital capturing of your presence. And in fact, there are these massive corporations that essentially aggregate information about you, even if they don't know your name, by tracking you know, where your cell phone goes, where your how your credit cards are used, where bank accounts, where you show up on surveillance cameras. And so there's a kind of doppelganger version of you that's in the world that companies have access to that's very impossible to, well, to shake. And his point was that, yeah, in the future, the most savvy people in privacy, and I think he's probably one of them, don't try to disappear. They try to multiply. And this is what Virginia does, of course. Instead of there being trying to move from there being one Virginia to zero Virginia, she moves from one Virginia to thousands of Virginias. And that's the best way to throw off the scent. I think Jacob was also the one who explained to me that the contents of a data center, essentially what Google knows, is more valuable than what's in any art museum or treasury, because it could take down the information that's held privately by these tech companies, could take down any government, could take down any CEO, any corporation, any military, that they have secrets that could be exploited and could be used to exert control over just about anybody in society. So those two ideas, I think, are part of the core of Cloud Thief. It's me trying to work through that. So what, you know, what does this look moving like moving forward, and how do we navigate this mess?
4: And talking about the cloud, the novel describes the cloud itself as a comforting fiction that is something actually intensely physical and vulnerable. It's concrete, it's steel, and a handful of underpaid guards. So one thing I want to ask you about is security, because there's a lot in this novel that's actually true. I mean, the novel takes place about 10 years ago, and so there are very thinly disguised events that are revealed in the novel that actually did happen. So I want to ask you about security, but before that, before we get to security, I'm struck by your argument that what started as an analogy, the cloud, became an ontology, you say. Explain that, and then talk about the security issue, because that was completely new to me.
5: Yeah, there's this idea that information, that electronic information, which is basically to say all information at this point, is in the cloud, is the metaphor that we now use. It's a metaphor that really just dates from the 1990s, the use of cloud computing. And essentially what it refers to is digital information that you don't store on your own device, usually your, you know, your laptop or desktop, but is stored on a server somewhere else, which at this point is almost all of your information. It's very little that you keep on your own hard drive. Certainly all your email, any social media, any, you know, banking records, medical records, educational records. And in my case, for instance, all of my writing that I've ever written is all on a cloud server somewhere. And there's this idea that, and I know this exists because this was what I thought for a long time, is that this information has been kind of vaporized, that it's up in the atmosphere, and you zap, you have Wi-Fi, which also is a kind of wizardry, and it's just zapping information out of the cloud onto your device, and you're barring it and then sending it back. Actually, information is not invisible. Information lives on hard drives, on little, essentially little computers that don't have screens, called data servers. And these hard drives exist in a very physical form in these massive warehouses, usually in places with cheap energy and utilities, in the middle of nowhere. And furthermore, over the last 20 years, they've been consolidated. It used to be there was a much broader kind of hodgepodge of different, you know, data server, data centers. But now the massive tech behemoths have essentially bought them all up and consolidated them. So, you know, Amazon is the biggest, Google and Microsoft are right behind them. I read this week that Meta is getting into the data center ownership business. So all of our information is not invisible. It's sitting in these places. And so it then follows that it's actually vulnerable, because if it's sitting in a place, it can be taken. Now, we tend to think of attacks on data as cybercrime. And of course, that's very sophisticated and absolutely a risk that some hacker can go in and steal your information from the cloud. But what tends not to be appreciated is the fact that someone could also walk into a data center and take a server and harvest whatever's on it. And that's the premise that is sort of the underpinning of the novel. Obviously, there's a lot of reasons why that's difficult and imperfect, but the characters realize that, in fact, they can if they can get inside a data center and pull out some of these servers, each of which contains, just a gargantuan quantities of information, that somewhere in there, there'll be some secret stuff that they can exploit. And so that's the premise of the book, and that's where they get into trouble trying to do that.
4: And they are not all that secure.
5: No, they're hilariously not unsecure. I mean, it's often what, well, these companies are very secretive, of course, about their data center. I was sort of, well, one fascinating thing, I was, so the data center in the novel, we'll say, is modeled closely after Google's largest data center, and that's in Pryor, Oklahoma. And I learned that, when I used to search for that data center on the map, when I was writing scenes where they're driving around trying to get there, it would never show up on Google Maps. So this is the weirdest thing. It's this massive series of structures, and it was invisible. And I'm convinced that they had made it invisible on purpose. Now it's there. So Google hid its own data center, and they also, after many years, belatedly put this video, a very short promotional video about their data center online that I've, of course, studied like it's the Zapruder film. And that's what they do in the novel as well. But if you zoom in, you can see, and they talk about, oh, we have like this high elite security. You zoom in and you see it's just a third-party local contractor. And as I did more research, I realized like this is often the case that they don't really protect these places very well, at least on a physical level. There's plenty of sort of cyber security efforts, but often they're extremely casually defended. I suspect that might be starting to change now with AI and build out of this new generation of data centers, especially now that anti-AI sentiment is rising to the level where they have to worry about data centers being targeted as kind of terrorist targets. But essentially up to now, and certainly when the action in the novel is taking place, as you said, about 10 years ago, because the tech industry had been so successful at convincing everybody that data didn't exist, they didn't really feel like they had to defend it.
4: Well, they do go in, Tim and Virginia, quote unquote, do go in. They steal some of these servers and they go through them. The important secrets, actually, that they do reveal, or it's implied that they reveal, are ones that were actually revealed in real life. As I said, thinly disguised. But the real ones didn't need a data heist to come to life. So, how has the work, you as an investigative journalist, how has the work of investigative journalism changed in the age of big data and in the age of data hidden in such centers?
5: Yeah, well, I learned the lesson when I was writing Odds Against Tomorrow, which a novel that essentially was published when this novel takes place, but was set in the near future, which is a very dangerous time to set a novel in the near future, and I'll never repeat that. But essentially, if you're writing a realistic novel set in the present day, I think you have to be aware that any reader has access to Google and can fact check you, in real time. And so any information you include about the real world, I think, has to be verifiable, at least if the premise is that this is a realistic thing that could happen. And that's true of both of these novels. It's set in the real world in a plausible, if all altered, but plausible reality, especially this novel. So everything had to check out. Everything is accurate. All the information, all of the any reference to the real world, to historic events, and so on, is all true. And so when I came to the point of trying to figure out, well, what are the secrets that they're finding in this data center? What are they stumbling into? I essentially had to make a list of things that were secret in 2014, more or less, and that are no longer secret. But, to your point of like not all of these stories were exposed through a data center heist, that's true on the one hand. On the other hand, many, if not most of the ones I used are stories that were discovered electronically. And in some cases, we don't actually know how they were found. You know, the Panama Papers, say, different leaks of the internal records of, I think, the DNC is another one that's in the novel. And so in the world of the novel, I don't think I'm actually contradicting anything that's real. I think there are scenarios where it may have been Virginia that leaked an internal document, say, from the DNC to a reporter. It may have been Virginia or Tim who found some incriminating files from the Panama Papers that showed that various powerful people around the world have been parking money illegally in offshore accounts and so on. And so there's a kind of plausible non-deniability that I'm trying to stick to. There's nothing that I think can be contradicted purely by real world events. And that was part of the fun of the jigsaw puzzle that was the constructing the novel. But yes, absolutely. I mean, to your question about investigative journalism, the basic insight Tim has is that his training as a reporter has given him the perfect preparation for a new career in data theft. and this is something that I think my friends who are writers and journalists have really seized on in the novel. They're like, oh, this is great news. Like, here's another career path that's open for me. And I said, yes, in fact, all of the skills you need to be a good reporter, from, you know, investigative research to a kind of emotional intelligence and talking to witnesses and trying to charm people to give away their secrets or to speak openly and candidly about their lives. This all can be repurposed to a sort of more cheerful career in crime.
4: And more lucrative.
5: Far more lucrative, yeah.
4: This is Writer's Voice, and I'm Francesca Rhiannon. I'm speaking with author and journalist Nathaniel Rich about his new novel, Cloud Thief. It's a heist novel that invites some deep thinking about the struggle to preserve our agency in a world run by whoever controls our data. So now let's talk about the narrator's sister, Zoe. I think she's a very compelling character, even though we never meet her in the flesh. Well, maybe we do at a certain point, but everything is told through the voice of the narrator in any case. And she lives with Usher syndrome, which was something I had never heard of. And also his unborn son is at risk of the same condition. I'd never heard of Usher syndrome, and aside from driving key elements of the plot, which we won't mention, what does this aspect of the story, of Zoe's story and his unborn child's story, play in the major themes of the book?
5: Yeah, it's a not terribly common condition that takes various forms, basically distinguished by their severity, but it's a chronic condition that can be anywhere from fairly benign to extremely limiting, that over time causes degeneration, particularly of your vision and stability and balance that goes with that. And in the novel, it affects his sister. It adds to the sense of precarity that Tim finds himself in, because he feels very much responsible for taking care of her, because his parents are essentially out of the picture and are somewhat useless. And since it's a genetic condition, he's a carrier. And so there's a kind of plot answer to that question, which is it helps to give us a sense of his desperation early on. And later in the novel, it becomes even more personal when he realizes his child-to-be is at risk for it. But I think more symbolically, it speaks to just the sense of the walls closing in, which all of the characters feel, which often takes the form of a kind of blinkeredness or blindness. I mean, in the mini storage unit, when Virginia's existence is limited to this sort of small cell, you feel it in, obviously, the accounts of Veronique Le Guin underground in this dark cave, and then in the data center, and, you know, all the spaces in the book, there's a sense of confinement. And that felt consistent with Usher syndrome as well. The characters all feel like the walls are closing in on some level.
4: And so do we all feel that. I mean, that was the connection I made, that as climate change accelerates and our democracy is dismantled, that the walls are increasingly closing in.
5: Yeah, that's well put. And I think that's probably the central through line of all of my work, fiction and nonfiction, is what do we do with that information? You know, what do we do with that feeling, that sense of things deteriorating and degrading and of our options being increasingly limited? I mean, you certainly feel it with climate change, you feel it politically, you feel it with technology, which is not experienced despite the kind of early promises as a liberating force, but actually a confining one. And I think what I like to write about, what interests me and what I struggle with is not so much a question of, you know, what should we do about it? You know, what are the policies that should be passed? Or what? It's more, what do we do personally with that information? You know, whether or not we want to become advocates on these issues, whether we want to pursue it in some professional or political way, I'm interested in how do we navigate our day-to-day lives under this sense, this kind of oppressive sense of, as you put it, of the walls closing in. And my hope is that the stories that I'm telling and these characters offer paths through, or at least ways to ask the right questions about how do we want to live? How do we make sense of this? And how do we preserve what we find most valuable in our lives in this broader context of sense of a creeping, growing confinement? And so, yes, the central relationship in the novel is actually not the one that it might seem to be when the novel begins, which is the relationship between Tim and Virginia, the criminal and the femme fatale kind of model. It's actually between Tim and his child, who's also sort of in the shadows, at least early in the novel, but emerges as one of the central figures. And, you know, the question comes to be not so much, you know, how will Tim make enough money to support himself or find professional fulfillment? It's no, how will he find fulfillment as a father? How will he protect his child in this new reality that we've created for ourselves?
4: Right. And it seems to me that the novel ends with the hope of these two people speaking privately with no devices, no recordings, and no permanent record. Are you talking about that kind of analog intimacy and commitment to the moment that is our pathway through?
5: Yeah, I wouldn't say I'm trying to hold out one particular answer to all these problems and questions, but I think in the case of Tim, who ends up, without giving too much away, in his own kind of confinement, he hopes that he can focus his attentions on the sort of one thing under his control, which is this relationship. Although he doesn't, of course, have total control of the relationship, but that instead of taking on the universe and taking on the world, on politics, on the fate of the planet, he realizes that the thing he wants to direct his energies at is this relationship with his child. And that for him is enough, right? That's okay. And I think all of us end up in our own, you know, we all have our own calculation. There's not one way to do this. And, you know, some people, as I said, devote their lives to, say, some kind of advocacy. Some go in the opposite direction and try to ignore what's happening in the world or try to make a lot of money. You know, there's a little riff about this in the book as well, so that at least they'll be okay, you know. And then in between, there's kind of the rest of us where we're trying to do what we can, but also, you know, we can't give everything, or we can, you know, we have to kind of portion things out. And I think that the central challenge of life now in this society is trying to figure out, you know, where can you direct your energies effectively? Where can you find fulfillment and sacrifice and meaning without becoming just completely undone and overwhelmed by what's out there? And so all of the characters, I think, in the novel are trying to negotiate that for themselves. And for Tim, he ends up in a place where he realizes that for him, what's most meaningful is this relationship and this his role as a parent. He's sort of failed as an egoist, but he's hoping to succeed as a parent. And I think that's actually a very hopeful place for him to end up.
4: And it, of course, fixes the future in the mind very compellingly. But also, I think I have found my own way through in the way that you talk about is to just come back to the moment and say, I am going to do what I can. I cannot know the future. Who knows? The worst could happen, the best could happen. But I myself couldn't live with myself without doing something, whatever it is that I can do. And it's in that that I can derive some kind of sanity.
5: Absolutely. Yeah. And I think that's valuable and wonderful. I mean, I feel the same way. I mean, I do everything I can. And then at a certain point, though, I feel like I have to be careful not to, you know, you have to also give yourself a break because there's no, you know, there's sort of no way out of the loop of a carbon intensive world that we're in. And so part of, I think, what I try to write about and think about is showing the value in doing what you can without feeling the weight of the world and the sense of complete abject despair once you kind of confront the limitations of what a person can do. But yeah, this is something that, you know, these are conversations I teach at Tulane. I teach literature and writing classes, and my students are, this is one of the major conversations that we have and that I hear is, you know, what this sense of feeling overwhelmed by the damage that's been done, the damage that remains to be undone. And, you know, and there's a kind of a sense of nihilism that can set in. And that's really where the novel begins, is Tim is essentially in that place. He starts with a sense of a kind of nihilism, like, screw this. I can't, you know, this is not working. And I'm just, all I'm doing is impoverishing myself by writing these stories about climate change, essentially. But he doesn't end up there, as you've said. He ends up with purpose. And so the path of the novel, the trajectory of the novel is from a kind of, after the crash, where do you go from there? And how do you put together your world again? How do you find meaning? Of course, the way he originally finds meaning through robbing a giant data center is also not where he ends up either. He has to go through the kind of cycles of the process, the stations of the cross, before he can get to something resembling fulfillment and meaning.
4: Well, it's a terrific book, and I actually think that it is very important to do things like this book, because especially a novel that is so much fun to read, but goes into many places of information, of knowledge, of conjecture, of philosophy. It's a beautiful thing. So I want to thank you for writing it and for talking with us here today. Nathaniel Rich. Go to writersvoice.net for a link to read an excerpt from Cloud Thief, as well as Rich's article in the New York Times, Losing Earth, the Decade We Almost Stopped Climate Change. Next up, a time travel murder mystery. Stay tuned after the break.

0: Well, I'm a sucker for a good time travel story, especially when it makes me think about paradoxes, alternate realities, and what we owe others versus what we owe to ourselves. Time to Burn does exactly that. It's by Colette Lyons and Paul Vlitos, the husband and wife writing team known as Ellery Lloyd. Their novel begins during the London Blitz, where a group of wealthy time tourists has traveled back to 1941 for a glamorous night at the Café de Paris. They know where the bombs will fall. They know how to get home safely. Or at least they think they do. Then one of them disappears into the past, and history begins to change. Time to Burn is a twisty murder mystery, but it also asks some terrific questions. Who gets to exploit new technologies? When does visiting history become disaster tourism? And how do we think about how our lives might have changed if one tiny thing in the past had been different? Ellery Lloyd is a pseudonym for New York Times bestselling husband and wife writing team, Colette Lyons and Paul Vlitos. Colette is a journalist and editor, the former content director of Elle, and editorial director at Soho House. Paul is the author of two previous novels and teaches creative writing at the University of Greenwich. Let's listen to my conversation with them now. Colette Lyons and Paul Vlitos, welcome to Writer's Voice.
1: Hi.
2: Hi, thank you for having me.
0: I confess I am a real sucker for time travel novels, and I have been so ever since I was an adolescent. What questions about time travel first drew the two of you to this story?
2: Yeah, well, I mean, I think we're the same. I think I have always really loved a time travel story. And I think I had a compilation of stories. Actually, it was a compilation of stories about dinosaurs when I was really young. And it had the very famous Ray Bradbury story when people go back in time on a time safari hunting dinosaurs, and one of them steps on a tiny butterfly, and that changes all of history, and they come back and there's been a very literal butterfly effect, and who's in charge has changed and all the spellings changed. So that was one that I thought was a really kind of, you know, that really, really stayed with me. And then of course we're also the kind of Back to the Future generation. So we sort of grew up on that kind of pop science kind of time travel. So I've always really, really enjoyed those. And yes, and we had a little bit of historical stuff in our last novel, The Final Act of Juliet Willoughby. So we felt a bit more confident writing about the past. And then we had this story that we thought, okay, we can really, what if you do a time travel story that's also a murder mystery?
1: You know, in Juliet Willoughby, we quite like writing in two timelines, so then and now. And obviously, time travel very much lends itself to that. So that was, yeah, that appealed to us in the writing of it.
0: With a bunch of twists.
1: Yes, and a murder.
0: Yeah, but there's a lot more that's packed into it. There's a kind of Elon Musk figure at the head of it. The action starts out at the Café de Paris during the London Blitz. What's happening? Give us a gist of the story.
1: So we have a group of time tourists who are in the Café de Paris, which is billed as the safest night spot in London because it's underground. And they are having a glamorous dinner in their period-appropriate clothing. And they go out into the Blitz, knowing that very shortly, actually, the Café de Paris itself will be bombed. And there is a very, very well-plotted route that they have through the centre of London, because obviously it's in the past. They know exactly where, the guide knows exactly where all the bombs have dropped. So they have this safe route planned through London. And as they're racing to get back to the aperture, which will take them back to the present day, something goes wrong and somebody is injured.
0: And so we have these figures. There's Inigo, who is the tech entrepreneur, and he's not exactly like Elon Musk, but he has the same, I guess you could say, the same kind of amoral character, which so many of our tech entrepreneurs seem to have. These are tech lords. And ethical questions run through this novel. Without giving anything away, what were some of the main ethical

0: questions related to time travel that you wanted to deal with.
1: One of the reasons why we wanted that kind of tech bro figure in there was this feeling that we've all had, that we're all living through, of people unleashing these technologies and not really thinking about the consequences and kind of pursuing them in this way. And then, you know, everyone else having to scramble around and think about, you know, how is this actually going to transform society? How is this actually going to change things? So he's very much in that tradition. But we also had a more specific thing in mind, didn't we, Colette, which was the kind of billionaire space race, where you've got competing billionaires who are determined to have, you know, determined to conquer space. And we thought, well, what would happen if they were actually conquering time instead? So it was a kind of riff on that. So that was kind of what we wanted to do around those characters and some of those issues.
2: And also, at the point that we were writing this book, the Titanic sub disaster happened. And so you had people who were excited to go down and witness something historical, but a place in which many, many people perished. And the kind of reaction to it in the press, I think, was very interesting, because it didn't seem to be a huge amount of sympathy for the passengers of the Titanic sub, because there was this general feeling that they were going somewhere maybe that they shouldn't have been, and that was dangerous, and that, you know, what did they expect was sort of felt like the tone of a lot of the coverage. And so we thought that was quite interesting as well, that actually, how would society react? If I don't think it's giving too much away at the beginning of the novel to say that someone gets lost in the past. One of the group that goes back to the Café de Paris doesn't make it back to the present day. And, you know, how would the press react to that? That schadenfreude of, well, you shouldn't have been poking around there anyway. So there were lots of contemporary things that were feeding into our thinking as we were writing.
0: So one of the ethical issues that I picked up on, it was the disaster tourism aspect of it, the commodification of other people's pain and suffering. I wonder if you want to say something about that. Paul?
1: I think that's one of the strange things, you know, the idea of going on holiday to the London Blitz, you know, to the middle of the Second World War, seems like a very strange idea. But I also thought that's one of the things that time travel brings to life, is the idea that actually that the past is real. People, you know, people then are as real as us. And that sort of, that's what makes it strange. Whereas that idea of the Titanic sub, again, you're sort of, and lots of people have been down to the Titanic sub, which was a tragedy where lots of real people died and, you know, their bones are still down there. And I guess it does allow you to make it a bit stranger, doesn't it? Because there's lots of things that we do that we don't think of as strange. You know, at what point in the past does it get strange? You know, if you visit a Civil War battlefield, you know, there's a point actually where the past stops feeling kind of real. So one of the things that kind of time travel can do is let you think about that. I will also say something very quickly. I know Colette has a point as well, because one of the things that happens when they get lost in the past is that they start changing the present. And that gave us a chance to think about the relationship between the present and the past, and, you know, the kind of personal ramifications. What, you know, what's the one change in your life, you know, that if something had gone the other way, it could completely transform your life? Oh, yeah. And what's some change that might have happened to your grandparents that has kind of echoed through? So that was something else we were really interested in exploring. You know, the way quite small changes could, you know, transform who you are and who you think you are and your kind of life chances. So you've got someone in the past who's really lost in the past at first, you think, but then is clearly doing something and is deliberately monkeying around and sort of changing the future by changing things in the past. Colette, what were you going
2: to
1: say?
2: It was interesting to us, just slightly going back to the point of kind of disaster tourism. After we finished the book months before, but we went to Pompeii at Easter, which was, I mean, it's an extraordinary place. And they had just redone the part of the museum where the casts of the bodies of the people that had been found, who were sort of, you know, shielding themselves from the burning lava that was an ash that was falling on them. And I guess I didn't really think about it and didn't really expect to be so moved by it. But it felt incredibly heartbreaking. That was our own version of disaster tourism. We were looking at people. There's a very specific one where it's a child and a grown-up who is shielding the child from the lava, and it just, it felt quite ghoulish, actually, whilst also being very moving. So it made me think of that kind of time travel tourism thing that we had written about in a different way.
0: Yeah, those people became real to you.
2: Yeah.
0: This is Writer's Voice, and I'm Francesca Rhiannon. I'm talking with Colette Lyons and Paul Vlitos, the husband and wife writing team known as Ellery Lloyd, about their new time travel novel, Time to Burn. Many time travel narratives, you talked about changing the future, many of them revolve around grand historical interventions, but your characters alter history through small encounters, and they're not altering the grand scheme of things. They're altering timelines of certain individual people. So, you know, there's a misplaced key, there's a bicycle collision. What interested you about making causality depend on such tiny, mundane acts?
2: Well, I think the important thing for us, we're tackling quite a big technological thing in the novel. And it only works, I think, if you care on a human level what is happening to the people that we're writing about. And actually, as Paul says, I think a lot of people, you know, live with a lot of what ifs, don't they? And I do think that it was a way kind of exploring that, you know, the tiny incremental decisions and choices we make every day and things that happen to us out of the blue and how they could change a life in its entirety. Those sliding doors moments where, you know, your life could have gone completely another way. And also the idea, and I can't really say too much without spoilers, but whether things, relationships perhaps, or whether things are predestined to happen anyway, they will find a way of happening one way or another. And so we kind of wanted to explore that, but on a very human level.
0: Yes. And Paul?
1: I was just going to say, I've just remembered when I was a kid, I was really interested in the idea of what would have happened to me if my parents hadn't met, or if they'd got together with someone else. I remember asking my mom about, you know, when you're sort of a kid asking all these questions, like as if your parents are going to know the answer. Well, if you'd met, would I be the same person? Would I be split in two, or that sort of thing? So it's obviously something that has always interested, that I have always found quite interesting.
0: There is another line in the book, plot line in the book, that involves something called the living family. One of the characters, as a child, her father had started this intentional community in London, which reminded me of communities that actually did exist. There was, I forget his name now, a very famous psychotherapist who began one of those communities. Maybe this was even based on that. If you know the name, let us know. Tell us about the living family and what are some of the issues that you were getting to with that?
2: The reason that that's brought in is we've got, after the Café de Paris and the time travelers, one of them fails to come back. There is a documentary maker called Phoebe Hunt, who Inigo, the founder of Tempest Tours, has commissioned to do a documentary, a kind of biopic of his great achievement in perfecting commercial time travel. And Phoebe's most famous documentary is about her father and the kind of the living family and its tragic end. And that all plaits in together with kind of the time travel and what has gone wrong in the past and what continues to go wrong as things change, as things are deliberately being changed. I think we really wanted to explore a few things with the living family. The fact that you have this incredibly tech-enabled, super futuristic tech company in comparison to this very untechnologically enabled life where they're all in a beautiful big house that's slightly tumble down. Everyone looks after everyone else's children. They try to subsist on what they grow. They don't go to conventional school. It's very sort of antithetical to the technology that the rest of the book is kind of showcasing. And I guess we also wanted to play with the idea of kind of what home is and means to people. it was a really nice contrast to this glitzy billionaire world. And then you have this kind of very rough and ready commune.
1: I think the sort of the psychiatrist or the anti-psychiatrist who is floating around in there is R.D. Lang, who was around in the 60s. And he had various communities, including one at Kingsley Hall. You know, and his idea, which is one of the ideas that informs this community, is, you know, that lots of kind of mental illness they thought was caused by the nuclear family, you know, and kind of that you could find this kind of through communal living. Actually, you could really kind of, people could live a much more kind of healthy life. But we did lots of research as well, because we wanted it not to be just for kind of, you know, sort of stereotypical kind of thing. So there's an amazing book by Chris Coates, which is a history of communal living experiments in Britain. His book starts in the kind of 1930s. So it's looking at all the different kinds of, you know, you might just think of hippie communes in the 60s, but, you know.
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Hi, everyone. I'm Big Al, and it's time for the Big Al and Sandy Radio Show. Once again, it is great to spend some time with you, spending a little bit of bluegrass and country music. We've got some brand new bluegrass releases, and we're going to take a look at some older country music here on the program, and a good look at history on today's program as well. You know, it's been like 100 degrees in the shade where I live here in the Appalachian Mountains. Breaking Grass, a group that has all recorded two or three CDs, has a song out called 100 Degrees in the Shade. So since it's been so hot here in the Appalachian Mountains, I thought that we would go ahead and start out with that. And it's all right here on the Big Al and Sandy Radio Show. Let's roll, everybody. Here is Breaking Grass.

There's Hammertown, and that's from the album. You can learn a lot from a song, and the song is I'll Blame It on the Rain here on the Big Al and Sandy Radio Show. Ashley Graham has her original single out called Pinewood Prison. We're going to hear that in just a few moments, but she has released another single, and I've got a hold of it, and we're going to play it and let you all take a listen to it, and I'll tell you all about that after we hear Pinewood Prison. Here is Ashley Graham in Appalachian Highway, Pinecastle Recording Artist, and Pinewood Prison.

Ashley Graham and Appalachian Highway, and that is one of the singles from her new album that's going to be coming up and will be released on Pine Castle Records, Pinewood Prison. Well, she has released another single, and this one here is pretty cute. It's a great little cut, and it's called In a Hurry to Go Nowhere. So once again, let's take a listen to this brand new single from Ashley Graham and Appalachian Highway.

There is Miss Amanda Cook. That's her latest single, Down in the Quarter. And right before Amanda, we had Christy Cox. She's a Billy Blue recording artist, and her latest single called No Regrets. And then Kevin Denny came out with that song, Stone Blind Love. And of course, Ashley Graham with her brand new single, In a Hurry to Go Nowhere, here on the Big Al and Sandy radio show. Well, you know, outlaw country is, it's a music in itself. And on September the 5th of 1939, this outlaw singer and guitarist was born in Akron, Ohio. And his name was David Allan Coe. And he was also a great songwriter. He's best known for his compositions, number one successes, the song Would You Lay With Me in a Field of Stone, which was covered by Tanya Tucker, and the song Take This Job and Shove It, that was later covered by Johnny Paycheck. So he was born September the 5th of 1939, once again in Akron, Ohio, and he is a great example of outlaw country. You know, any song that I play from David Allan Coe's albums, I have to check those songs because there's some pretty rough ones in there. But he did come out with some great music. And there is a song that is called She Used to Love Me a Lot. So let's remember the great David Allan Coe, who was born September 5th of 1939. I think he's been gone about a year and a half. But here he is, and here is that great song, and here's David Allan Coe on the Big Al and Sandy Radio Show.

I reminded her how good it was back then. And I said, you know, it's not too late to start again. We could spend the night together.

0: long.
1: She used to love me a lot. David Allan Coe, born 1939 on September the 5th. Now, let me tell you what else was going on. Johnny Cash, he's the man in black, and he loved country music, bluegrass, and gospel as well. In 1969, Johnny Cash was number one on the U.S. country chart with the At San Quentin album. He recorded that live concert given to the inmates of San Quentin State Prison, and he did that in February of 68. The album spent 20 weeks at the top of the chart, was nominated for a number of Grammy Awards, including Album of the Year, and it won Best Country Vocal Performance for A Boy Named Sue. Now, he learned that song, A Boy Named Sue, on his way on the jet to San Quentin. Yeah, the writer brought the song to him like a day or two before, and he took that song and he transformed it and just made it into a super hit. But we're going to go ahead and play the song I Walk the Line, because I've got the live cut of that from San Quentin. So let's remember the great Johnny Cash, for he was number one on the U.S. country chart with the At San Quentin album. And here is Walk the Line, and here's the man in black, Mr. Johnny Cash.

That is a young, great fiddle player, and her name is Maddie Deaton, and that is from her album. And the song, it's a classic, My Window Faces the South, here on the Big Al and Sandy Radio Show. I'm going to play you a little bit of a Labor Day song here. We're going to go back to 1995 with Claire Lynch, but beginning in the late 19th century, as the trade union and labor movement grew, trade unionists proposed that a day be set aside to celebrate labor. You know, I celebrate labor every day because I work every day. Labor Day was promoted by the Central Labor Union and the Knights of Labor, which organized the first parade in New York City. And by the time it became an official federal holiday in 1894, 30 states in the U.S. officially celebrated Labor Day. Even Canada celebrates Labor Day. But the Labor Day parade in New York's Union Square was in 1882. Claire Lynch came out with a song, and I think this pretty much fits about everybody, and it's called Further in the Hole. So let's take a listen to Miss Claire Lynch, and I hope everybody has or had a great Labor Day.

propped up on a stump, he'll probably be drunk, playing tunes with an eerie sound. Remind him about old Dan and tell him he's heading into town. And with his fiddle in his hand and an angel band, they're gonna send him with his un.

That is Wilson Banjo Company. That's their latest single that they released to the world. I believe it was about Friday of last week, and the song Burn Down the Fields. But there is Wilson Banjo Company on Pinecastle Records. Then we had Marty Fowley from his song on or Song of the Holler album, and the song is Hillbilly Thunder God. And then Christian Davis, I thought we would play something positive after the Claire Lynch song, Further in the Hole. Christian Davis came out with the song, It's Gonna Be a Good Day. So that's all right here on the Big Al and Sandy Radio Show. We have got Downriver Collective on deck, and they've got a brand new single, and it's called The Fool. So let's take a listen to Downriver Collective.

That was Backline and a song called Just Country to finish up this hour here of the Big Al and Sandy Radio Show. We've got more coming up. Don't go away.

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I'm Big Al, and this is the Big Al and Sandy Radio Show. And if you'd like to know more about Sandy and I, all you have to do is go to my website, which is BigAlWeekly.com, or our Facebook page, the Big Al and Sandy Radio Show. We've got a whole lot more new bluegrass releases. We'll take a look at history and a whole lot more right here on the Big Al and Sandy Radio Show. We're going to begin with Browan Keith Hines and one of her singles called Johnny Ray. It's all right here on the Big Al and Sandy Radio Show. Let's roll once again every

0: search deep in mine. 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
1: That was East Nash Grass, and that's from their latest album, All God's Children, and the song In Such a Short Time. And then we had Casey and the Attaboys with a song called Arkansas, and we started everything off there with Bronwyn Keith Hines and Johnny Ray, one of her singles. Joe Hott has his new album out on True Lonesome Records. It's called Hard Truths and Mountain Faith. This song here has moved up to number one on the traditional roots charts, and it's called Just Another Lonesome Day. So let's get Mr. Joe Hott in here, originally from West Virginia, and he makes his home in Nashville now.
2: Hey!

Two superb musicians and singers and songwriters. That song is called Faithless Love. And on the mandolin was Miss Wanda Vick, and on the fiddle and singing was Andrea Zahn. And that's from an album that they recorded a few years ago here on the Big Al and Sandy radio show. And then we had, of course, Joe Hott, Just Another Lonesome Day. Let's get the owner of True Lonesome Records out here to sing one for you. And his name is Eddie Sanders. And he had an album he released in 2024 called Born to Fly. He wrote this song. Me and him is pretty good friends. And he was thinking of me when he wrote this song. So it's a working man song or woman. It's called Hammer Home. It's a truck driving song. So let's take a listen to Mr. Eddie Sanders.

0: just between Kentucky and me. You can ask me why I don't pack up and go ahead and leave, but that's just between Kentucky and me.
1: That is a brand new single from the group Hammerville, and that's called Between Kentucky and Me. And then we had another new single from Miss J. Lee Roberts and her song White Liar, and then a little bit of Eddie Sanders in there with Hammer Home here on the Big Al and Sandy Radio Show. Coming up, we're going to talk about President William McKinley. He was shot and killed on September the 6th of 1901, and we're going to play a song called McKinley. That'll be coming up. Right now, we're going to hear something brand new from the Bells of Blue, and this song is called Moving On here on the Big Al and Sandy Radio Show.

like a season, times will change. Someday it burns down, killing frost is coming, when autumn dances round.

There's my friend Mr. Clay Haas, and that was a single that he released out last year of 16 tons. And we've been kind of waiting on his new album to get finished, and he's going to try to release it out. But he is a great guitarist, and that's a great cut of 16 tons. And then we had Richard Bennett right behind him with a single called Killin' Frost. And Richard Bennett is another great guitarist. And then Hammerville with their single Between Kentucky and Me. William McKinley, he was the 25th President of the United States from March 4th of 1897 until September the 14th of 1901. He was assassinated when he was in the public eye. A man walked in within a few feet of him and pulled the trigger and shot the gun. But it really wasn't the shot that killed William McKinley. When he lived in the hospital for about 8 days, and he got gangrene in his wound, and that pretty much sealed the deal for him. So he passed away, and he was preceded by Theodore Roosevelt. But there is a song out, and this was on September the 6th of 1901 when he was assassinated by an anarchist in the public forum. But in 1964, the Greenbrier Boys recorded an album, and they put this song on it, and it's called McKinley. So let's remember the great William McKinley, who was assassinated in 1901, the 25th President of the United States.

Marty Fatley and the title track of his latest album, Song of the Holler. And then we heard from the Sullivan Sisters with their latest single on Dark Shadow Recording, A Good Time to Say Goodbye. And then J.M. Clifford from New York and his latest single, Empty Glass of Gin. We got time to get one more in here. We're going to go to Kenny and Amanda Smith, their brand new album that they released called The Whole World Round. We're going to do the title track of that album.

A little bit of Kenny and Amanda Smith. Friends, I appreciate your support. And certainly, I hope that each and every one of you have yourselves a great week. And if you get a chance, always tune in to the Big Al and Sandy Radio Show. Take care and God bless you. And once again, have yourselves a great week.

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1: In the slight misty haze, which all foray, let me tell you, in the ephemeral foray, there's always a fairy control where the misty rise, you have there, and so she was completely lost in lost.

Hello there. Welcome to Dirty Laundry with Karen, coming from KXCR Florence. I am so happy to have you join me for this next hour of music, and I'm revisiting some of the musicians that I've really enjoyed listening to and playing over these years, and checking out new ones, of course. I like to make a note for myself when I hear music that I like to look the bands up, the people up, to learn more about them, how they came to be, where they came from, and it's always an interesting journey. It's kind of like college without having to pay tuition. I want to thank Pacifica Radio Network, all the affiliate stations that support and play Dirty Laundry, and thank you to Younger Brother for Dirty Laundry's music, and I greatly appreciate you all for tuning in and listening. I have somebody I've played a number of times in the past. He is a Danish indie artist. His name is Anders Trent Muller. He goes by Trent Muller. He's a multi-instrumentalist based in Copenhagen. It's so interesting to read about where their style and influences come and to read about all the different genres. I'm reading some right now I've never heard of, like minimal, glitch. I've heard of dark wave, trip hop, down tempo. And he was influenced by Susie and the Banshees, by My Bloody Valentine, Slow Dive, Joy Division, The Cure. Wow, all the bands I love. So we're going to start with a Trent Muller song. Actually, there will be two in a row. The first will be Moan. So let's hear it.

I played you Moan from Trent Muller, followed by another called Darklands. From The Black Dog, Neither, Neither, and the last was Still on Fire by Trent Muller. And you've been listening to Dirty Laundry with Karen, coming from KXCR Florence. Here's another musician I really enjoy. His name is Sebastian Tellier. He is a French singer, songwriter, and multi-instrumentalist. He has composed music for French films, and he looks like a very interesting guy. And it kind of shows by he's influenced by Salvador Dali and Stevie Wonder and some other people that are French, and I can't identify them. But he plays a really wonderful mix of music, and I would love to go see Sebastian Tellier sometime. I don't know if he ever comes to America, but you never know. And this song from Sebastian Tellier is Plain Loon 2.

I played you Plain Loon 2 by Sebastian Tellier, Snowfall from Paper Diamond, Tu Giradisci e Toi Dici from The Dining Room,

atoms, harmless from cool heat. Borderlands from the Polish ambassador. Actually, the Polish ambassador was, I believe, in Eugene not that long ago. And the last was from Dumbhead. The song was called Coda. And I've reached just about the end of this week's show. I thank you so much for joining me on Dirty Laundry coming from KXCR Florence. I wish you a wonderful week. I want to thank Pacifica Radio Network, all the affiliate stations that support Dirty Laundry, and Younger Brother for Dirty Laundry's music. And here we go with Lime Habit from Polica. Until we meet again.

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1: On the line with us is our old friend Sabrina Hake, the federal trial attorney, 20-plus years, specializing in First and 14th Amendment defense, contributor to numerous law journals and publications, including the Chicago Trib. 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
2: Thanks, Tom. It's always nice.
1: It's always so nice having you with us, and you always have some really interesting and thoughtful things to talk about. Gary, Indiana?
2: Yeah. So Gary, Indiana is, it's still in my heart. I lived in Gary for decades when I worked in Chicago. I still work in Chicago, but I don't live in Gary anymore. And Gary just had this horrific storm a couple weeks ago that left almost 70,000 people without power for 2 weeks because NIPSCO, the monopoly that runs the utility there, has been spending their resources and their time on other things. And I don't want to really go into the NIPSCO stuff, but people need to understand that this is climate change. This is exactly the same warming planet that caused the glacier to fall in Nepal, killing over 1,000 people. So we're really connected in a not good way, but if people start connecting the dots and accepting the commonality, we have a better chance of fighting back and doing what we need to do to address climate change, which we have the means and the science to do it. So that's basically what I was talking about.
1: My understanding is that it was mostly low-income areas, a lot of people of color who were majorly impacted by this. Is that a reflection of this company's emphasis on upper-middle-class neighborhoods?
2: Well, I don't know enough about their demographic distribution to make it about race particularly, but it's absolutely true that Gary is 90% Black, and it is one of the most amazing areas I've ever been to. The people are resilient, they're intelligent, they've got a lot of natural resources, and Gary has some systemic challenges. You know, we had a major white flight in the 70s when the steel mills went down. I don't necessarily think it was because of race. A lot of people think it's because Gary elected its first mayor, Mayor Hatcher. I think it's because the steel industry went downhill and people left and went where the jobs were. Mm-hmm. So those two things kind of happened at the same time. But yes, it's a climate justice issue, but I don't like to focus on climate justice because we need the white boys with money to understand that this is an issue that will affect their pocketbook. When I ran for Congress in 2020, my basic premise was that Gary is dependent on steel mills. It still is. And we need those industries. Gary burns coke and coal in those industries. We have a terribly outsized carbon footprint because of it. And the whole deal is that we could be converting this to hydropower. A lot of steel mills in Germany and Sweden have been on the cutting edge for this, and it is possible to convert those coke and coal burners to hydrogen that is then powered by solar and wind. Gary has so much vacant land, and they have onshore wind capability because it's right off the shore of Lake Michigan. I mean, it sits right on Lake Michigan. And I was saying 6 years ago that if we would convert these facilities, in the long run, it would make Gary Steel more economically viable because as the costs for green energy go down, the cost of making it with fossil fuels goes up. The problem with converting, and not just for steel, I don't mean to pick on Gary Steel, but the conversion capacity and math and technology is there. And the bigger picture, the reason we're not addressing climate change is because fossil fuel and the people with the most money, the top 1%, are trying to extract as much ROI as they can out of their sunk equipment costs. Any big oil executive, if you get them under oath, will admit this. They know that fossil fuel is what's causing climate change. They have known it from the late 80s at the latest. Scientists have been talking about this for a very long time, and a lot of young people are upset about it. But in general, it's hard to push back when you're pushing it back against one of the biggest and wealthiest industries in the world. They are also investing. By they, I mean big oil, fossil fuels, the big oil extractors. They are also invested in wind and solar. They know that that's the next chapter. But before they will agree to jump and move most of their resources there and stop extracting as much, they want to try to get more ROI on their existing sunk costs. And to me, it's criminal. And I would like to see, obviously, the Supreme Court and the other courts hold them liable and accountable for the damage that they're causing. One of the statistics that I read was that fossil fuels now are churning $3,000 in profit a second. And climate change is going to cost $37 trillion per year. Just look at what happened in Gary. Look at what happened in Nepal. It's going to take years. I was just in Asheville, North Carolina, a few weeks ago. They still have not recovered from the last hurricane.
3: Yeah.
2: And it's going to take years. So, you know, who's holding the bag here? Who's going to pay for this damage? How about the people who are causing it? And in Gary in particular, why I ran for Congress and got my ass kicked, but got the message out there, was because we don't have to do it that way. We could be making steel with green energy, and it would be a lot more economical in the long run. It would be a better product for the steel industries to have. And if they don't catch up with what steel concerns are doing in other parts of the world, they will find themselves non-competitive. Because green energy is getting more affordable by the hour, and fossil fuels are getting more expensive, especially when the courts, when we have a balanced court, they start finding these concerns liable for the damage they're causing. It's going to be a lot cheaper in the long run to make steel using clean energy, and they'll be more competitive. And if they don't do that, at some point, they will find their steel can't be competitively priced, and the only way to protect them is through the traditional market manipulations of tariffs, et cetera.
1: I wonder if there might be another dimension to this. In the early 2000s, Louise and I moved from Vermont here to Portland because we had started Air America Radio, and the local radio station here wanted me to do a local morning show in addition to my national show. And at that time, I think it was 2005, the Enron had collapsed, and Enron owned the local utility here in Oregon. They owned the power company here in Portland. And they were selling off all the various pieces of Enron in that process. And the city got together, the city of Portland, and maybe Multnomah County, maybe the larger metro area, and offered to buy it. And they offered, actually, my recollection, I was on the air at the time, so we were heavily covering this. My recollection is that they offered several million or tens of millions of dollars more for the utility than the private utility company that wanted to buy it was offering. And wow. What happened was that the people who ran Enron simply refused to sell any of the various pieces that they were breaking off to any public entity. They would only sell it to another for-profit company. And wow. So we got screwed, and we still, now we've got PG&E, which is, you know, a for-profit company that just put in for, I think, a 17% rate increase or something. Some massive, I mean, you know, it's just, wow, is the privatization or the private ownership of a power company in Gary part of the problem?
2: Oh, absolutely. And Gary, the state of Indiana is one of, I think, 30 states that are governed under organized, legalized monopolies. The Utility Regulatory Commission in Indiana is supposed to watch rate hikes. They're supposed to watch what their investors are spending money on. But the kicker is that they have a guaranteed ROI on what they invest in.
1: Return on investment, yeah.
2: Yeah, so it's crazy. They're gonna make the more money they invest, whether it's right or wrong, the more their investors are going to extract from the process. Mm-hmm. But after I ran for Congress, I worked for the next mayor's administration. And one of the things I was really trying to push is the fact that Gary, which is historically black and very poor, has enough vacant land and onshore wind capacity to become wealthy. I did it, and this was 6 years ago before AI really hit, but I did an AI search right before I came on today, and I want to share this. Mm-hmm. Gary has a concentration of so much vacant parcels, 25,000 vacant parcels. If they consolidated just 3,000 acres, they could power the entire city. If you added the wind to that, the clean energy yield would be 700,000 to 800,000 megawatt hours of existing vacant land, only 3,000 acres of it, and onshore wind. They could sell that energy for $40.8 million a year. So instead of having Gary residents pay into this monopoly that screwed them royally and left them without energy for, you know, not having power for 2 weeks left them without air conditioning, true, but it also left them without the means to refrigerate their food. Mm. So the World Kitchen came in. I mean, it was outrageous what happened. And of course, there's racial overtones to that. But I want to stay on the positive. I want to stay on what Gary and other cities like Gary who are subject to these monopolies could do. They could go in and rest. If there was a change in this utility regulatory commission where the state of Indiana, the Republicans have a monopoly over it, Gary is sitting on vacant land in hydropower that could make it wealthy within a matter of 10 years. So the cost on setting up the wind and solar came out to be about $1 billion, excuse me, That was on converting the steel mills. That's about $1 billion. The return on that would be take about 10 years to make it profitable as the energy costs go down. But for Gary in general, if they were producing this power, they would be making 800,000 megawatt hours of electricity, which sells for $41 million a year. Gary could be wealthy. That money could be going into the city of Gary's coffers instead of to this monopoly. We just need people with the will to push it through. And I need people in Gary and the state of Indiana to understand that this math works. Do a deep dive. If you're skeptical, do a deep dive. Run the numbers yourself. I'll tell you, when I ran for Congress, people don't want to talk about climate change. Mm. I was one of those Democrats bringing a policy paper to a gunfight. People don't want to hear about it. They don't want to think about it because it's an abstraction. It's an in the future issue for too many people. Young people, of course, are outraged because they're the ones that are going to be here when stuff starts flooding and burning up at a rate that you can't keep up with. But by and large, overall, Americans are somewhat concerned about climate change, but they don't want to talk about it. And I learned that firsthand when I pushed this on the campaign trail.
1: Oh, it's amazing. I mean, Oregon is on fire right now. We've got fires all over the state, and the fires are mostly in red parts of the state, and they will not discuss climate change. So it's
2: right.
1: just incredible.
2: Yeah. What's it going to take? I mean, shit's burning up in your backyard.
1: Yeah, I know. It's going to take some kind of major disaster, I suspect. So the great Sabrina Hake, her newsletter is called The Hake Take, Haake, over on Substack, or sabrinahake.substack.com. Check it out. Sabrina, thanks so much for dropping by. That was fascinating. Trump now has moved a whole bunch of federal officers away from looking for killers and rapists and burglars and, you know, criminals, basically. And they are scouring. Hundreds of DHS agents are scouring voter rolls managed by the states using personally identifiable information about individual voters, presumably from Social Security records, such as their dates of birth and partial Social Security numbers, to look them up on these voting rolls. Aaron Richland Melnick of the American Immigration Council, he's a senior fellow, he said, in other words, hundreds of federal agents are being diverted away from their jobs going after serious criminals and instead told to find needles in a haystack, all to find evidence for Trump's predetermined conclusion. It's a great time to be a criminal in Trump's America. I mean, even the Heritage Foundation found that between 2000 and now, over a 26-year period, there were about 100 cases of non-citizens voting. About 100. Out of billions, literally billions with a B, of votes. Meanwhile, our hypocrisy alert for the day, or for the week, or whatever. When President Obama was in the White House in 2014, he wanted to fix the lanes in the bowling alley. They hadn't been serviced in 15 years. They just needed some routine service. And the head of the Republican Party, Rance Priebus, came out and tweeted about how this is an indictment of Obama's priorities. He should be focusing on fixing the economy and sealing the border, and instead he's throwing money at the bowling alley. And so Obama backed away, said, okay, we won't fix the bowling alley. And the Republicans said, the bowling alley is a want, not a need. So now Trump is fixing the bowling alley. In fact, he wants $250,000, $250,000 to put new lights in there. He says it just doesn't look right. Nothing wrong with it. It's not broken like it was when Obama was there. And the Republicans are just fine with this. Somebody asked Rance Priebus, you know, what do you think? Well, it's okay. Hypocrites. These friggin' hypocrites. It's just amazing. Meanwhile, Trump came out during an Oval Office event and said, Medicare for all would cost more than the entire federal budget, which is a lie. I mean, it's pretty wild. He says, it doesn't work, and it will cost the entire budget of the whole country and send taxes into the stratosphere. Nancy Altman, who is the president of Social Security Works, you know, Alex Lawson's outfit, said Trump is once again revealing that he lies about health care or is totally ignorant of it. Our total federal outlays were $7 trillion last year. And we spent around $5.7 trillion last year on health care. If we had Medicare for all, we would have spent $1 trillion less. We would have saved $1 trillion. But, you know, $1 trillion in profits going to the health insurance companies and the, you know, the fat cats. This is what Yale University put a bunch of researchers on this. They did a deep dive into Medicare for all, and this is what they concluded. This is a quote. A universal health care system in the U.S. would not require the country to spend more on health care. It would require it to spend less. Our results indicate that the existing budget is more than sufficient to cover everyone at a lower cost. We would also save 114,000 lives across the United States every year, on top of saving another 51,000 people who are going to die next year because of Trump's Medicare cuts that go into effect in either December or January, right after the election. Millions of Americans are going to get kicked off Medicare. And Yale is projecting that that will cause another 51,000 American deaths. Meanwhile, the Office of Legal Counsel for the Department of Justice just issued an opinion saying that any state that refuses to cooperate with ICE by having their schools, by having their hospitals, by having their police departments, by having any state agency that has any inkling that there might be an illegal alien, their words, anywhere around, if they don't turn them into DHS immediately, the whole state loses its financing for TANF, you know, the Assistance to Needy Families. This is for the poorest of the poor, of American citizens. Undocumented aliens are not eligible for TANF, or however you say it, or for also SSI. Social Security benefits, they're going to cut Social Security SSI benefits to any state that refuses to go along with ICE. I mean, this is getting wild. This is like, you know, buy this magazine or we'll shoot this dog. I mean, this is, you know, help us round up brown people or we will hurt the children in your state. That's what Trump is saying. That's what Trump and Miller are saying right now. And the DOJ just issued this. And of course, you know, there's going to be a lawsuit and all that kind of stuff. But just wild stuff. These people will go to any length, it seems, to make America white again. That's clearly their entire agenda here. And to do it with as much pain and brutality as they possibly can, because they're just gleeful about it.

0: Chris in Little in Colorado. Hey, Chris, what's on your mind today?
1: 2,000 to 3,300 data centers are planned for the U.S. Okay, just a few days ago, Scott Bessent was asked by a reporter about the billions of gallons of extra water each year that each data center will use. And his answer to the reporter was, well, beef and agriculture use more water than that. Then he refused to answer the next question when they asked that agriculture provides food for every American. Are they going to let Americans starve and use the water for data centers and not for farms?
0: That kind of seems like that's his argument. I mean, this is the same guy who blamed Ukraine for our inflation. He's not the sharpest knife in the drawer, you know. He used to work for George Soros. He did what George told him to do, and that's how he got rich. But the guy is just not that bright.
1: And my second point, every citizen's utility bills will go up hundreds of dollars every single month to pay for the cost.
0: They're not going up hundreds, but they're already going up. I mean, there's not a utility place in the country, I'm guessing, that hasn't seen significant increases in the last couple of years since.
1: While the billionaire investors keep all the profits.
0: Exactly. And that's, go ahead.
1: The third point that I wanted to make is thousands of data centers powered by fossil fuels will put more climate disaster, carbon pollution into the air than half the gas-powered cars on the road.
0: Yeah. The numbers are pretty wild. I'll say Moore's Law suggests that this is a temporary thing, but wow. Chris, thank you. Well said. Russ in Hickory Hill, Illinois. Hey, Russ, what's up?
2: You got to wonder from outside, how much longer than this party would stand at the Republican? They've got to collapse. Last night I was watching Johnson, the guy running in Maine. They had Susan Collins on. Oh, I regret putting Kavanaugh on. Hmm. Oh, Tillis, we got to get rid of this guy. Their votes were the ones that put him in there, Tom. Hmm. Oh, now Mike Johnson. 92 voting places in Texas. Oh, we're going to expand. We're going to win. Yeah, and you know what their new bill is, Tom, you left out?
0: Hmm.
2: Huh? 92? It's give huge tax breaks to these data centers and make the people and they put them in pick up the tab. Right. But you know what? That's not to forget next week. You didn't bring up the biggest money grabber next week for Trump. $25,001.55 a mile when they had that convention for Trump next Tuesday. No, Wednesday, Thursday, the day before our anniversary of 9/11.
0: Yeah.
2: This party, Tom, has no,
0: it's
2: no
0: also,
2: bottom.
0: Their little party down in Texas is also going to happen on the first 2 days of the NFL season. I mean, it's
2: not only that, Tom, they have no pride.
0: No.
2: I mean, Trump, I ain't going. I got it. You watch. They'll all show up. You know, Tom, they're all the same. Like you said, he wants to run for president, that said.
0: Mm.
2: He's got rape charges against him, but they had to pay.
0: Yeah.
2: Like Malcolm Nance.
0: Yeah,
2: Hegseth
0: paid 50 grand to a woman to keep silent about.
2: I don't understand. I can't see how these guys, I ain't put in front of a firing squad what they did to this country. Trump, he's got to run to Russia.
0: Republicans love to vote for rapists, Russ. I mean, they put one in the White House.
2: Well, that's what I'm saying.
0: So Pete Hegseth being accused of rape is not going to disqualify him from running for president as a Republican.
2: But let's put it this way, Tom. Me and you are the same age. In 10 years, when it's the 2036 election, how much of the white race is still going to be there voting for them? They kill the non-white race.
0: Well,
2: this is
0: what they're trying to do right now, is they're trying to get everybody who's not white out of the country and invite more white people in, specifically from South Africa. But no, I get it, Russ. I get it. And you nailed it well. Thank you very much. Jessica in Chicago. Hey, Jessica, what's on your mind today?
3: So I've been calling reps and senators, telling them it's not okay for our military, to be purged by an incompetent idiot. I know we're living in a police state right now, but there's no way this country should be run by the drunken idiot and the orange idiot's military that, who they're putting in place. And we all see it happening. So when the drunk idiot, Pete, was questioned at hearings, both Senator Ossoff and Senator Kelly called him out for it, for the way he's running our military. That, not by our rules, not by the American rules, the idiot headset says our military is for no quarters and no mercy. Right. And Senator Kelly said that is against what our military law manual says.
0: Right.
3: And then the drunkard, the idiot defended himself and says, well, I have untied the hands of our fighters.
0: Yeah.
3: And he won't go back on his word. And he's asking for $330 billion for more munitions. I got a mouthful here.
0: Yeah.
3: And so,
0: it's because he pissed him away in Iran.
3: Exactly. So I've called our senators and congressmen. They like what I'm saying. And I've also said they need to write up an arrest warrant for the idiot because the IACHR has filed a formal human rights petition against the fisherman's family of the fisherman Eldrado Carraza Mendez. And I messed that up. But I really hope that comes to pay that
0: for what family. What we've found is that at least some of those boats that they've been blowing up had absolutely nothing to do with drugs. They were fishermen or they were tourists or they were people just commuting from one island to another.
3: All war crimes, and especially the second strike, all war crimes. He has so many, over 100, he has so many war crimes against him.
0: Yeah.
3: And I just wanted to end it with, my husband was right. My friend is serving over in the Middle East, and I said she's coming back in December. Oh, I wasn't even going to tell who, put a pronoun to who. My friend was told they would be over there for 6 months. And now the idiot has said is extending deployment into 2027 for 9 months to a year.
0: Wow.
3: And Tom, I was able to text with them in the beginning, and I loved being able. They would send me texts, and they said, "Oh, you're having a heat wave," and I said, "Oh my God, what about you?" And they said, "I'm okay because it's dry heat." But when the bombing began in the very beginning, I text, be alert, be cautious, be careful, be wise like you are. And then I sign it, love. And my text just disappeared. Hmm. And so one time when I was talking to a senator, I said, you know, I text my friend in the military serving. And I said, can the military just stop a text? And he said, yes, they can just deny texts from going there. And then I thought about it a little bit, and I think it's because I realize it's probably not safe to text them when there's bombing going on, because then they can zero in on where they are.
0: All of your communications to anybody that you know who is in the military overseas are going through military servers, and so they can censor anything they want. And that's one of the provisions of joining the military, is that you give up your First Amendment.
3: Right.
0: You give up all your constitutional rights, essentially, when you sign that contract to join the military. So, Jessica, thanks for the report. That's fascinating stuff.
3: Thank you.
0: To hear from you. Sure enough. Susan in Caldwell, Idaho. Hey, Susan, what's on your mind today?
4: I'm sorry if you've already talked about this, but it's the proposed land diversion out of Yosemite Park.
0: Oh, yeah, we mentioned that a couple days ago, but feel free to go there again. It's outrageous.
4: Well, not only that, but I'm thinking he's going to pull what he did at the Big Bend National Park for his wall. He'll have the Homeland Security declare some kind of emergency for rich people, you know, commuting time, and waive all the laws that protect these parks.
0: Yeah.
4: For people who don't know
0: what we're talking about, by the way, Susan, there's this very wealthy Trump donor who bought 80-some-odd acres of land that's just about adjacent to— is it Yellowstone or
4: It's Yosemite.
0: Yosemite,
4: yeah, I know.
0: Thank you.
4: But he wants to develop it.
0: He wants to be able to build houses there, but he can't do that until he builds a road. You know, if he can build a road into the Yosemite from there, if he can have an easement, then suddenly the value just explodes. And so he's he's gone to Trump and said, "Would you please help me do this?"
4: Yeah, but I'm talking about there's a precedent. What's going on down there at the Big Bend National Park and that wall where Homeland Security declared an emergency and a conservation group like listed all 28 federal laws from protection of Indian sites, Indian grave sites to archaeological sites, not to mention endangered species, et cetera, et cetera, et cetera. Right. And yes, it's for one of his rich friends, so they don't have to commute around the Yosemite to get to their luxury fifth homes. Makes me sick. And I don't know, I've looked it up. There's no precedent other than this declaration of a national emergency down at the Big Bend National Park, which is where the river is, you know, and they're trying to go right through that park for any kind of sale of national park property.
0: Yeah, no precedent is kind of the middle Donald Trump's middle name these days. But yeah, I'm with you, Susan. It's outrageous. It's just one more outrage coming out of this guy, you know, and one more sign of how corrupt he is. Susan, thank you. Thank you. That was so well said. Thank you. Linda in Auburn, Washington. Hey, Linda, what's on your mind today?
5: There may be one or two Christian or professed Christian listeners besides me that listen. And if they would join me in a prayer related to ecology and Trump, that this will, God might do it to prove his existence. So the prayer is that Trump, who likes to, he kind of wants to win the affections of everybody, even Democrats, I think. So if he will, like, get the idea, talk to the oil industry to capture methane and, like, in it's a gas, so capture it like propane and have it so that our fuel-running cars can actually run on methane, but it's burned very cleanly. They can do this when they incinerate trash. They can reburn the fumes. So that sort of thing. And also, he'd like to have a name. So how about he creates lots of preserves for kelp beds, forests, kelp forests, and plankton and seagrass. And also, there is supposedly a type of small nuclear reactor that uses the waste to create energy, so then you don't have the nuclear waste. That way, he can talk to the oil industry people that he knows probably personally and say, like, do this, because we don't need any more oil coming out of the fossil fuel carbon.
0: I get it. I get your prayer, Linda. Thank you for sharing that. Kathy in Madison, Wisconsin. Hey, Kathy, what's on your mind today?
6: I was just wondering if you would consider writing kind of a biography, but not the usual kind, because you've had so many experiences, so many travels, so many different kinds of jobs. I think it would be great if we learn from you what actually informed your life, your worldview, your politics. Everybody wants to know, how did Tom Hartman get to be Tom Hartman? And I think that would inform us about what informed you.
0: The Random Travels of an ADHD Kid. I actually did write that book, Kathy. It's called The Prophet's Way, which is the name of a path in Germany that my mentor, Gottfried Müller, used to walk on every day, where he would say his prayers and yell at the prophets. And so he called it The Prophet's Way. I published that back in 95 or 6. And it's still in print. You can find it if you just go to, you know, your favorite local bookstore. You can find a copy of it. And it talks about my time in Colombia, my time in Russia, my time in Israel, my time in Uganda. It's not a bestseller or anything. I mean, you know, it's an autobiography. But I wrote the book. Anyway, Kathy, thank you for your kind words. And, the book is there if you want it. Rich in Central Woolley, Washington. Hey, Rich, what's on your mind today?
7: Well, you know, there's a lot of talk this election cycle involving socialism versus capitalism versus communism. What we have to remember is all three of these things at their core are basically economic systems. They're not political systems, and they're all equally corruptible. For example, Stalin kicked it off in the Soviet Union, the Castros in Cuba, or Chavez in Venezuela. But on the flip side of the coin, capitalism, equally corruptible, Orban in Hungary, Putin in Russia, and
0: Trump
7: our very own Trump cabal here.
0: Yeah.
7: So when we're you're like an Angie Nixon speaking to Venezuelans or Cubans or even old Russian refugees in the villages of Florida, you say, look, you didn't necessarily flee communism. You fled a corrupt authoritarian regime.
0: Exactly.
7: And if you're going to vote Republican, you're basically voting for the to invite a corrupt authoritarian regime here in this country.
0: Yeah. That's an excellent point, Rich. Sadly, it doesn't fit in a bumper sticker, so it'll probably never sink in for the Trump humpers. But excellent point. That was so well made, Rich. Thank you so much. Nice
7: perhaps
0: to hear from you.
7: Perhaps a good politician could make it a little more succinct.
0: Yeah. Well, and maybe some of our listeners have some thoughts on that. Thanks, Rich. Tony in Long Island, New York. Hey, Tony, what's on your mind today?
8: You were talking about martial law. And it's probably going to happen because they're not even, I don't even think they're going to take a chance to have an election. They know they haven't won an election in a while, you know, that wasn't their own primaries.
0: Oh, we're seeing 20 and 30 point swings in some places.
8: Exactly. So they have to be worried because they know they're going to be going to jail if they lose this.
0: Yep.
8: So do we have a plan if they put in martial law? Is there anything
0: we can do?
8: Are we trying to get things together? Because, like, I mean, we either need some type of national strike or something going.
0: Yeah, according to Congressman Pocan on this program yesterday, the Democrats have gamed this out 16 ways to Sunday, and they're ready for pretty much anything Trump tries to do.
8: Okay.
0: That's reassuring.
8: One other thing, I think the tariffs, are they accountable? Like, I mean, they're on, they're off. It's 20%, it's 50%, it's 200%. I mean, is anybody... are we able to actually, like, judge when it goes into effect, how much of the things of this nature, or is it something that's...
0: No, the tariffs are all public. You know, you can look them up. I'm pretty sure the tariffs on Canadian goods have already begun. Canada said that their tariffs don't go into effect until September 8th. And I'm not sure why they picked that date, if they were trying to give Trump a little time, you know, to clean things up or what. I just don't know, but... but you can find that. You should be able to find all the tariff information over the Department of Commerce's website. I can't say for a fact that it is.
8: Do you trust anything that they put on their site?
0: Well, there is that. But the tariffs are not a secret, Tony. Tony, thanks for the call. Nice to hear from you. Richard in Chicago. Hey, Richard, what's up?
9: Well, I just wanted to talk to you about the dual state. Ernst Frankel, I'm sure you've read it or have heard of it.
0: I have not. What are you talking about?
9: All about Justice Jackson in a decision earlier in the dissension referenced this book.
0: Okay.
9: And it's about a man who was a labor lawyer in Germany in the 30s during the Third Reich. He dealt with, you know, in the belly of the beast. And he ended up having to leave. And he wrote a book which basically, in a nutshell, says there's a dual state, that there's the normative state and the prerogative state. The normative is, you know, the trains run on time and the county clerk's office stays open. And then there's the prerogative state, which is what we're pretty familiar with now, is whatever the leader says, it's okay. We're going to go ahead with it.
0: Mm-hmm.
9: And, interesting read. He was right there dealing with the Third Reich as a Jewish attorney in, you know, 34, 35, 36, and then he had to get out.
0: What's the title?
9: As an aside, I wanted to tell you that there's my nephew is working at the White House.
0: Mm-hmm.
9: And he runs the White House medical unit for Dr. Barabella. He's the office manager. He's a lieutenant commander. So it's getting a little close to home for me right now, having him there.
0: Yeah.
9: I have pretty mixed emotions.
0: That's not a political job. I mean, you know, it's just taking care of somebody's health.
9: Thank you. That's what I keep telling myself. Thankfully, you're a military guy, and I know you're not there for any political reason whatsoever. So there's that. But it's I told him, be careful. You're in the belly of the beast now.
0: Yeah.
9: They play with sharp elbows at that place.
0: Yeah. Yeah, you know? For sure. For sure. It's got to be interesting.
9: So it's, Yeah, you know, and I don't push him hard on it because, you know, it's his job and it's none of my damn business as far as that goes.
0: Yeah.
9: But it is interesting and almost surreal, you know, his liberal uncle has to see him at the Trump White House.
0: Yeah. Charlie, back to this book that you were telling me about. I asked you the title, but I didn't hear an answer. What was the title of the book?
9: The Dual State.
0: The Dual State. And is it in print? Yeah. Is it in print right now, or is?
9: Yeah, you can get it online. It's available online and in like archives and stuff. You can download
0: and,
9: it.
0: And this is the one that the Supreme Court justice referenced in a dissent.
9: Yeah, and it's he came to the U.S. You know, got out of Germany in time and went to the University of Chicago and got another degree in political science and then wrote this book about. You know, his experiences in the Third Reich.
0: Yeah. Appreciate it, Charlie. Good talking to you. Mark in Signal Hill, California. Hey, Mark. Thanks for listening to KPFK. What's up?
10: Well, Gloria Steinem died in on Democracy Now! About 17 minutes in. Amy had interviewed her in 2017, right after Trump went into office, and she said that, if we withhold our income taxes, if they defund NPR and that sort of thing, USAID and all that, that we should withhold our income taxes, put a little note in our thing and say, I'm sending this money where it belongs, come and get me.
0: Mm-hmm.
10: Direct quote, if enough people do that. I mean, you know, Gloria Steinem needs to go out with a big bang, big firework, not a little fizzle. And this is, I think, the quote from 2017 needs to be replayed over and over.
0: Yeah.
10: And
0: you know what the top story was on Town Hall yesterday or this morning?
10: No.
0: The world would not be a better place if women ran it. Anyone who went through middle school, junior high, or high school knows full well the nasty behavior that females are capable of. That's their top story. It's incredible.
10: Yeah.
0: And then over on PJ Media, this is right-wing media, they're blaming liberals, Feminists and Zeros, who ran around Times Square with a couple of kitchen knives, and they're saying, oh, she must be a liberal. I mean, it's wild. America's quiet socialist takeover is spreading from town halls to classrooms. That's another one. Trump renaming Lake Ontario as smart politics. I mean, the right wing is just, these people are just nuts, Mark. I mean, they're just plain old flat-out nuts. Mark, thanks for the call. Ron in Buffalo, New York. Hey, Ron, what's up?
11: When Trump is out of office, which means that he doesn't have immunity, and his friends he can't pardon, can their assets be frozen because they would be considered flight risk?
0: I don't know. You know, it would depend on the individual charges that were made against them. And,
11: exactly.
0: And also whether money laundering was involved in those charges, which is the most common thing that they use to freeze assets. Yeah. But there's a question about whether he'll even be around in 2.5 years. The guy is obese and in very, very poor health right now.
11: His friends, too.
0: There's this kind of quiet debate going on within Democratic circles about, do we do a Truth and Reconciliation Commission or do we do Nuremberg-style prosecutions? And I'm all in on Nuremberg-style prosecutions.
11: It's nice to know that at least people are considering that option.
0: Yeah. No, there's a lot of discussion about this in the kind of back rooms of Washington, D.C., and it's got the Republicans really, really nervous. And
11: they should be.
0: Yeah. Yeah. And this I think is one of the reasons why Wayne Allen Root is out there going, you know, declare a state of emergency. Don't let those elections happen. We can't surrender the power we have, et cetera. Ron, thanks for the call.
11: Thanks again, Mr. Hartman.
0: Sure enough. Yeah. You can call me Tom. Good talking to you, Ron. Appreciate the call.
11: Okay. Bye, Tom. Yeah.
0: Thanks.

0: Benjamin in Seattle. Hey, Benjamin, what's on your mind today?
1: Tucker Carlson, Marjorie Greene. The things they're saying now, I mean, they're great, but are they getting paid to just slip on Trump completely and just go? I mean, Marjorie Taylor Greene, she's saying, I mean, she used to say Trump reminded her of her father, and now she's saying, you know, him and the Republican Party don't respect women, and he needs to be. Are they getting paid, or what's going on? Like, are they?
0: I have no idea about the finances of it. My sense with Tucker Carlson, you know, Tucker Carlson has always he's always been the outlaw. You know, he's always been the wild-eyed.
1: He's a funny guy. A funny guy.
0: No, he's very talented.
1: I mean, and hearing what he's saying now, it's like refreshing, but I'm like, what's going on?
0: No, what I think is going on is that he's trying to basically reboot his own popularity. That when, you know, as Trump is going down in flames, there's some smart politicos, and Marjorie Taylor Greene and Tucker Carlson are among them, who have just decided they're not going to go down in flames with him. And, you know, which makes perfect sense when you think about it. And so, you know, and it's spreading across the right-wingosphere slowly, but it's going to pick up speed as we head toward the election. And I think Trump is going to be toast after January, no matter what happens with this election.
1: Yeah.
0: He's in deep trouble.
1: Right.
0: Politically.
1: Well, you should come Saturday if you're out and about in Portland.
0: What time do you start playing?
1: I think it starts at 7, 7 to 10.
0: Yeah,
1: two bands.
0: It's too late for me. I'm sorry. I'm in bed by 8 every night, so because I've got to get up at 5 to do this show. And
1: all right. So. Well, we'll dedicate a song to you anyway.
0: Okay. What do you play, Benjamin?
1: Guitar, sing. Mainly guitar, play with my daughters and their stepdad and his friend. And
0: what kind of music
1: is it?
0: It's
1: a good band. It's a good band.
0: What kind of music?
1: It's pretty much all original. The girls, they write all the music. We just help them sound good.
0: Oh,
1: yeah, they're good.
0: Is that cool? Say what?
2: Americana.
0: Americana.
1: Americana's too used now. It was cool in the early

0: on all the horrible Spotify Apple and everything. Music stuff.
1: Cool. I'll be his wedding man on Spotify. I'll look for it. Benjamin,
0: yes,
1: thanks for
0: thank
1: the call.
0: You.
1: Good
0: love
1: luck.
0: You.
1: Yeah.
0: Yes,
1: have, take a, care. Have a great Bye. Time here in our city. You're going to love it.
0: Yes. I love Portland.
1: Yeah, me too. Thank you. Owen in Pasadena. Hey, Owen, what's on your mind today?
2: I got a notice from CBS that they have the new COVID vaccine. Mm-hmm. I remember you and your wife wanted to get it.
1: Yeah, it just came out. It should be coming out this week. It was just approved Tuesday, Wednesday, something like that. It was the day after I went on a rant about why don't they approve the damn thing. They approved it. The problem is that the vaccine committee, which certifies the vaccine for your insurance company, which basically forces your insurance company to pay for your shot, that committee has been essentially disbanded. Bob Kennedy fired all the professionals and medical doctors on the committee and replaced them with anti-vaccine cranks. Somebody sued, and a federal judge enjoined them from even meeting. And so there has not been a finding that will force your insurance company to pay for your vaccine, your COVID vaccine, although some of the insurance companies are saying we will pay for it anyway because it's a lot cheaper than, you know, covering the cost of hospitalization of somebody who gets COVID. Others are saying, no,
2: Medicare?
1: We're waiting. I don't know. I don't know because I haven't gone to get the shot myself yet. So I'd have to look it up.
2: Let me ask you this actual the reason for my call. Hmm. Do you trust it with Worm Brain in charge?
1: Oh, yeah, because he's not the one who developed it. These are being developed by private corporations, Pfizer and Moderna. And they're big, large, good corporations. Pfizer isn't even based in the United States anymore. I'm not sure if Moderna is either. These vaccines. In fact, there's a new strain of COVID out there. It's got three letters, and one of them is an X, FXT or something like. I don't remember what it is, but it's something like that.
2: Yeah.
1: And that strain apparently kicks your ass. And the new vaccine or the new mRNA vaccine incorporates that strain, so it helps you. It prevents, it protects you from that strain. So.
2: Okay, so it is safe because I didn't know whether to sign up for it or not.
1: No, absolutely. If they've got the 2627, make sure it's 2627 because there's still some of the 2526s around. But if it's the 2627 vaccine and it's the mRNA vaccine, whether it's Pfizer or Moderna, it's something that we should all be doing. Owen, thank you for the call.
2: So 2627. And
1: that's right.
2: What's the code? X something?
1: I forget. I just look for 2627. That's all you need to know. Thanks.
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1: It's the XFG, X-ray Frank George variant. We'll be right back. Paul in Woodinville, Washington. Hey, Paul, what's on your mind today?
4: You were talking about, we shouldn't be surprised that Russia and China are allies of Iran. And you know what? Maybe we shouldn't be surprised that people like me are allies of Iran, because Iran has never done a D.D. thing to the United States that wasn't first initiated by some awful treatment that we did to them first. And, we have this in this country, even liberal talk show hosts, whatever, Democrats, whatever, they cannot criticize Trump in this whole thing without also saying, oh, don't get me wrong, Iran's a horrible country. But no, they're not. No, they're not.
1: Well, they're executing protesters right now. They just executed a few more yesterday.
4: Yeah, well, you know what? We got ICE shooting Americans. I mean, we do not have a moral high ground here.
1: Yeah, okay.
4: We don't
1: good
4: have
1: point.
4: The moral high ground here.
1: Good
4: we
1: point.
4: We are the ones who initiated the dominoes in place that led to an extremist government. Because when you go in and you have corrupt ideas and corrupt, we overthrew their. You know the history. We
1: Mossadegh, 1950, whatever it was. Yeah.
4: 53, right, and installed a brutal dictator, paid millions of dollars to do the same thing. By the way, I was down in Oregon back in April and ran into a guy, an old man on the beach, who was, he said he was ex-CIA, and he said, yeah, I was trying to think. He said, Iran. He says, I

0: witnessed my first beheading in Iran. And I said, when was that? He said, 1970. Wow. Okay, 1970 was the Shah was still in
1: correct
0: power. So I said, I didn't want to mix it up with him, but I said, okay.
1: So we were sponsoring beheadings. Amazing.
0: Exactly. And so when they look at what happened, and Trump says, we've been at war for 47 years. Remember what happened. The revolution against us started in 78, late 78, and the Shah went into exile here. We allowed it in 79, January of 79. It wasn't until November 4th of 79 that the students finally put the American embassy under siege. Mm-hmm. And, you know, and then we didn't think it was that bad because what happened? Oh, Ronnie Reagan started selling tunnel missiles to him. Remember that? Remember
1: the old Iran contract? For 5-6 years,
0: oh, yeah. Yeah, what a bunch of bullcrap to say that.
1: Well, it was his way of thanking them for hanging on to the hostages until after the election. That's what killed Carter's chances for re-election.
0: That's right. And Jimmy Carter has admitted that he said, I could have won re-election if I would have started a war, gone to war with Iran. But he said so many innocent people would have been killed.
1: Yep.
0: That's not worth being re-elected. But you know what? We owe them reparations. We owe them. Mm. Look what we did.
1: Yeah.
0: And this has caused worldwide problems. And you know what? It's like I say, I can't stand it to hear people who want to criticize Trump about this war and then say, oh, but it's a horrible country. No, we pushed them into it. Listen, you start messing with a country, the people get angry and the most extremist factions rise to power. You know that, Tom.
1: Yeah, I do.
0: We caused this.
1: We did the same thing
0: in Central America with Nicaragua
1: and El Salvador and Honduras and Guatemala.
0: Exactly.
1: And, and Chile and Argentina and and Indonesia and Malaysia. I know the list. Paul, thank you. Well said. Amen. Michael in Bronx, New York. Hey, Michael, what's up?
2: Three issues going on. First off, when Trump is pleading with voters, I know he's probably talking to his so-called MAGA, because MAGA is shrinking incredibly, as you've noticed.
1: Yes.
2: But telling people, please pretend I'm on the ballot. That is the stupidest move he ever made, because of the fact that much of the American people are already making these elections a referendum against him and every single Republican that is
1: supporting
2: him.
1: Almost every day, Michael, there's a new news report about a Republican who just removed Donald Trump from his campaign website. Another one went down today.
2: I heard about that.
1: It's over on Drudge.
2: I did hear about that. So somebody that hears Trump saying that, please pretend I'm on the ballot, and those voting against him will be saying,
1: well, here's where it gets real interesting. Trump's got, you know, he's sitting on $400 million that all these billionaires have given him, you know, as bribe money in exchange for not having tariffs and things. And he's going to start spending that money, but he's going to be, you know, in this election, but he's going to be running ads talking about how wonderful he is. And, oh, by the way, this guy supports him. And I think it's going to hurt the people that he's running. He's going to really hurt the Republicans' chances. So do more of it, Donald. Yeah, there you go. Do more of it, Donald. Michael, thank you for the call. Spot on.
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1: Matthew in Madison, Wisconsin.
4: I'm hoping you can get Gil Duran on your program one of these days, the author of
1: He was on the program last week.
4: I want to talk about that book that inspired this far-right lunacy, The Sovereign Individual, and how it relates to this kind of billionaire far-right network around the world that wants to separate from the general public, I think because they see robots, automation, these ways to just self-sustain their own little kingdoms.
1: Mm-hmm.
4: And how that relates to the debt problem, the way that they're obviously trying to attack national parks and other things to pay off some kind of debt.
1: Oh, I don't think they're trying to pay off the debt. I think they're just trying to transfer the assets of this country to their rich friends.
4: Yeah, these billionaire because he also talks about how these billionaires now have so much money that they're more powerful than nation states, yeah, and how states themselves will collapse
1: as they're looting
4: America. So I'm wondering if we take that stuff and you combine it with what Magyar did in Hungary, and I don't know if you talked about this yet, but one of the ways he's clawing back assets and repairing the damage that Orban, their Trump, did, and his people, was Magyar is using the argument that if you're obviously against the good of the country and the people, you're technically not a political party at that point. You're illegitimate.
1: Hmm.
4: And he's using that with his supporters to get those assets back and things like that. Do you see anything in our Constitution or a way that we can make a similar argument to get back some of the money they're stealing, whether it's the gold from the Treasury or money they've taken from pensioners, all these other things, these ways they're taking from us?
1: I think an awful lot of what Trump and his cronies have been doing probably falls into the category of fraud, and you can recover damages in addition to the original loss, you know, with a fraud prosecution. These guys are looting our country, and stuff like, you know, Trump, you know, and Elon Musk, you know, firing all these IRS officers whose only job was to audit billionaires. And, you know, they're estimating that we're going to lose $800 billion this year because the IRS is no longer auditing the morbidly rich people. I mean, stuff like that. Arguably, that's, you know, they have the power to do that, to fire these people. But the consequences of it are just so obvious, you know, to promote fraud. So I'm not an expert on the nuance of how this all happens. But, Matthew, thank you. Thank you for pointing that out.
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You are listening to Daydream Soundwave with Orca Dork here on KPSQLP Fayetteville. I'm going to be bringing you for the next hour an eclectic mix of music as well as some news and commentary straight from our community here in Northwest Arkansas. The local group Friends of Palestine is holding an event this coming Sunday. It's called their Friends Meeting. It's going to be an opportunity for anyone who is interested in getting involved with Palestinian solidarity, anti-war solidarity. It's going to be at 2:30 this coming Sunday, the 13th, at Arkansas Justice Reform Coalition on College. This month, they'll be focusing on Palestinian culture specifically through literature and song. A distinguished U of A professor, Moshe Koff, literature professor, will be leading a discussion on Palestinian literature by women and queer folks. And I will also be there leading a Palestine-focused sing-along. These meetings are held on the second Sunday of each month. And we'd really, really love to see you there for the sing-along. Super excited for it. And just in general, it's a great opportunity if you're looking to get plugged in with Palestinian and anti-war solidarity here in Northwest Arkansas. We'll get into some more news commentary coming from our neck of the woods coming up later in the show, but I want to get started with some music here. Let's hear from the Olivia Tremor Control.

You just heard gobbledygook from Sigur Rós, legendary Icelandic post-rock group. Before that, we heard from Marina Herlope with Shaolin Mantis. And starting things off, we heard from the Olivia Tremor Control with California Demise Part 3 off of Black Foliage. You're listening right now to Daydream Soundwave with Orca Dork. Appreciate everybody for tuning in. We'll get back to some more music coming up. First, I wanted to shout out a recent call for volunteers coming from local organization Arkansas Justice Reform Coalition, also known as AJRC. AJRC, for those of you who don't know, consistently work to dismantle all the evils of the carceral system here in Arkansas. And one way that they work in that area is combating the school-to-prison pipeline. That's one area where they're searching for volunteers to help with. They say, "We intend to push back on the criminalization of youth, push back on police in schools, and push back on harsh discipline practices. The system is not working. According to the CSG Justice Center, 80% of incarcerated youth are rearrested within 3 years of release. Most people, especially young people, struggle in silence, and we are working to ensure our youth know that they matter." Like I said, they're looking for volunteers to help out. If you're interested, you could reach out to Arkansas Justice Reform Coalition through various channels such as Instagram, or you can specifically reach out to India from Arkansas Justice Reform Coalition, and the email for that is india@arjusticereform.org. And as always, if you seek to just send some money over JRC's way, that'll be used for very important causes, and I highly encourage anyone who is able to share some. Let's get back into some music. We're hearing the end of The Power of Persuasion from 10 Tricks Point Never.

You just heard, if you give enough, from the Lemon Twigs, 70s throwback group, making a lot of incredible music. In modern day, before that, we heard from Emeriwat with Haru no Kasumi, a group, indigenous Ainu, in modern day Japan, making some really incredible piano-based electronic music. And speaking of Japan, the song before that I heard for the first time ever while I was visiting Japan last year. That was Lowly from Young Fathers off of their album soundtrack for the movie 28 Years Later. And starting things off, we had 10 Tricks Point Never with Power of Persuasion off of Replica. Here on Daydream Soundwave with Orca Dork. Appreciate everyone for listening. We'll get back into some music here in a sec, but there is one event coming up that I think is really important to shed light on, and that is the Venceremos From Generation to Generation event, aiming to build solidarity with poultry workers and inviting all second and third or more generation immigrants to attend. For those of you who don't know, Venceremos is operating out of Springdale. They're a worker-led organization. It's attempting to secure the human rights of poultry workers who are majority immigrant workers at poultry plants such as Tyson. And these are immigrants who are taking these jobs because they have no other option. They are often literally worked to death, especially during the height of COVID. Like I said, Venceremos is calling any second or third or more generation immigrants to gather and just build solidarity with those poultry workers and help to secure their human rights in such a horrible industry. An industry that is also, of course, torturing and murdering millions of chickens. If you live around here, you know, you constantly see those chicken trucks driving by, literal torture, cars full of torture. It's horrific. But specifically these events, if you want to attend, it's going to be September 10th in Fayetteville at AJRC. There's going to be one September 12th in Springdale at the Public Library, and one September 14th at the Rogers Public Library. It is also always a great idea to send any funds that you can to Venceremos. They're always doing incredible work to help secure the rights of very vulnerable community members here in Northwest Arkansas. We're going to get back into some music here. This is Harumi Hosono.

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I need my money, baby, and everything will be fine. I'm only happy when I'm paid. I don't know why they lie. If it ain't about the money, why you ringing it?

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I need my money, baby. You got a part in my grind. I need my money, baby. And everything'll be fine. Everything'll be fine. 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I need my money on time. I need my money, baby. You got a part in my grind. I need my money.

You just heard Money from Emmett James. For that, we heard from Toro y Moi with Magazine. We started things off from Harumi Hosono with Flashback. You're listening to Daydream Soundwave with Orca Dork right now. We're into the second half of our show here. Just want to take a second, though, to shout out a really important organization here in Northwest Arkansas, and that's going to be May Day Community Kitchen. For those of you who aren't aware, May Day is an organization who every Monday is feeding 100 or more local unhoused folks in our community. They're coordinating with a restaurant that is closed on Mondays, and they're using their kitchen. And lots of volunteers will just come and go during the afternoon, help cook and help deliver food to folks in our community who wouldn't survive without it. And this is especially important right now, whenever it is so incredibly hot outside, and yet the city is still sending police officers to sweep out unhoused neighbors from their homes, forcing them to uproot their families, their whole entire bag of belongings, tents, supplies, food, everything, relying on just random community volunteers to help them transport from place to place, literally being chased out of their homes, the only place that they have, and there's nowhere for them to go that won't be invaded by the city's police officers again. May Day is a really great group to send funds to right now if you want to help those community members, especially during the heat and during this time whenever the city is still sending sweeps through their homes, through their only places to live. May Day is also always looking for volunteers here in Fayetteville, and also looking to potentially get started in Springdale as well. If you're interested, you can message MaydayNWA on Instagram to get involved. Really appreciate everybody for tuning in right now on Daydream Soundwave. Let's get into some more music here. Let's hear from Kishibashi.

You just heard Two Hill Heart from The Channel, band out of Austin on the Seaside Records label. Starting things off, we had Kishibashi, Japanese violinist, pop singer, with Carry On Phenomenon. Here on Daydream Soundwave with Orca Dork. Now, some of you might have caught some news from the video game side of the world this morning. Specifically, we got a look at a remake of the classic Zelda game, Ocarina of Time. Brand new look, brand new graphics for the Nintendo Switch 2. And that whole series, Koji Kondo, the composer, writes some of the greatest music, I think, ever in any video games ever made. And I figured, why not take the opportunity to share a little bit of that today in honor of that news we got this morning. Let's hear the Song of Storms.

Whoops, that was the wrong version. Here, let's find the best version here. Song of Storms. Smash Bros. Let's see here. Here we go.

You just heard Song of Storms from the legendary soundtrack for the Ocarina of Time Legend of Zelda game. Just recently announced to be being remade, remastered. We're getting close to the end of our show here. Before we go, I want to direct everybody to a fundraiser. It's being supported by IRA, the Alliance for Immigrant Respect and Education. That's specifically a fundraiser for the Chavez family. It's linked in the bio for the IRA Instagram account, A-I-R-E. And it's specifically regarding the Chavez family, which was recently split up due to ICE kidnapping the father of the family. The father is now in Mexico with his family, left working multiple jobs, just trying to stay afloat. This GoFundMe is asking for any support that anyone is able to share just to help support legal fees and living, cost of living, frankly, for the Chavez family right now. Once again, that's in IRA's bio on Instagram. IRA, for those of you who don't know, is always a great place to lend money that you're able to. Send it over to IRA because they're always working hard to support the immigrant community in NWA and River Valley area. We are just about at the end of our show here. Last thing I want to play is a brand new song here from Orca Dork. It's called Huayatl, which is the Nahuatl word for the Great Sea, here on Daydream Soundwave. We'll see you next week.

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